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3: Canada's Conservative Party leader, Pierre Poilievre, joins us now. We've been talking about what could have been this North American energy powerhouse, and yet we're here. How do we get somewhere closer to what could be?
4: The rising cost of everything. What can we do about it in Canada? We have affordable energy. It turns out that our oil trades about $11 below WTI average. You take another 2 million Canadian barrels of oil, that's about 10% of America's consumption on a daily basis. We could put a serious dent in bringing down those prices. Then you've got, for example, aluminum. America cannot produce enough aluminum because aluminum is boxed electricity. You just finished reports on data centers, which are going to be short of electricity. We've got a surplus. We can send you the aluminum that you put into your Ford F-150s. Then how about some housing that your young people can afford with Canadian lumber that you could have if you took that 45% tariff off? Canada should be the richest country in the world. We have all the resources that America needs. What we need to do is get back to tariff-free trade, so that we can supply our American friends with energy and minerals, and Canadians can get access to the most lucrative market the world has ever seen.
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9: That's right. Well, it's Moerdijk is the name of this Dutch village, and it is very typically Dutch. You know, it's about 45 minutes drive south of Rotterdam, and it has really quaint little Dutch houses. People are cycling, people are walking their dogs. It's a very neighborly vibe, and everyone knows everyone. You know, I walked around with a resident who kind of greeted everyone as we kind of walked around this very pleasant neighborhood. But actually, that neighbourly vibe is quite deceptive, because behind a very carefully placed belt of woodland, there's a sprawling industrial complex. You've got Shell, RWE, Air Liquide, all with kind of vast operations there. And Moerdijk really sits in this very strategically important area for the Netherlands. You know, it's industry, it's transport, it's logistics. And the village itself is under threat because the Dutch government has decided that it needs possibly up to 700 hectares for more energy infrastructure in the area. And that's mainly to help the port transition to more sustainable energy, actually. But that obviously requires, you know, a lot of land, a lot of infrastructure. It also puts a lot of pressure on the already constrained Dutch electricity grid, which has become a real problem for the country and is in desperate need of updating. And so there are also kind of vast medium and high voltage substations needed in this area.
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0: had recruited out of Goldman, and he had brought in some new teams, and the firm began to develop some really interesting investment performance in equities, which allowed us to buck the trend and have net flows in active equities, which was an important growth there. He also started the firm's evolution into private credit, which I've taken a lot further, and the firm was listing but doing better from a performance perspective, not gaining much assets, and then it really began to take off.
1: So what do you learn after 32 years at an institution that eventually becomes JP Morgan Chase about how great financial institutions are built? What was your takeaway that you brought to AB?
0: What I think I brought to AB was a different perspective, more global than they had. They were very U.S.-centric, although they had a great Asian business. I think I brought an appreciation of how investment processes worked and understanding that you can have the smartest people in the world with the most impressive process deliver appalling returns. It's serendipitous why it works when it does work. Mm-hmm. So be careful mucking around in it. I think I brought an understanding that the way they had rebuilt AllianceBernstein was to strip resources from everything but the investment teams because they had nothing to sell. They did it. They did a very good job at it. And I began to focus on distribution, whether it's in private wealth and institutional, and most importantly, in retail. And we decided to go full focus on the insurance business because we saw that as a really important source of growth, both for our private credit business, but also our fixed income business.
1: Coming up, we continue our conversation with Seth Bernstein, discussing the turnaround at AllianceBernstein since he's become CEO. Yo, I'm Barry Britholtz. 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
7: Is the treasury market in good shape? Does it mean something for emerging market assets? Does it have ripple effects for, or does it have no ripple effect for any asset class? No, that is not true. Absolutely not. And by the way, it did have an effect on equity markets. It's just that the earnings trajectory is so strong that we haven't really seen it on prices yet. But let's be honest, we just came off a historic Q2 earnings season. We've never had a reporting season that's been as strong as it was now in the Q2 season, right? We had a historically high earnings beat rate. So yes, we are seeing some effect. It's just overshadowed by the valuation impact is overshadowed by the earnings impact, right? Absolutely. Now, what's Bessent got to do? Frankly, if I could give one advice, probably it's less is more. Right, less intervention, less, okay, I'm going to do this, I'm going to do Japan, I'm going to do the buybacks, and is he going to do 6 billion or 4 billion or 7 or 8? It's probably a bit less is more. I mean, let's face it. This time last year, nominal GDP growth in the US was about 4.5%. Now it's 6.5%. I mean, of course yields are higher. Growth is higher. Inflation has gone a bit higher. Yeah, you know, yields are just reflecting really fundamentals. Just let the markets do their thing, I would say. Don't meddle too much with it, because getting that bond market under control, right? When you say under control, it's not really completely out of control relative to fundamentals. That would be a completely different thing. But on the other hand, we've got to accept that, like, growth is better in the US, and that is now reflected in the rates market.
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4: Let's get straight into the markets conversation. Chris Watling is global economist and chief market strategist at Longview Economics. Chris, very good to have you back on the program. Just in terms of the bond markets, I mean, there was a big move yesterday in European yields. The US was closed. What do you expect today? End of the week, you got the US CPI data. This surely is the focus for global markets, is rising yields.
5: Yeah, I mean, that's right. The markets are getting themselves in a bit of a tizzy about these yields, which I think is kind of fascinating, because it strikes me that really what rising yields are primarily telling you is, yes, there's a demand for capital, there's some fiscal challenges, but actually there's a lot of growth coming. You know, they're telling you about growth that's coming over the course of the next sort of 6, 12, 18 months. And the US growth story, I think, looks really, really good. And actually, I don't think the inflation story in the US is troubling. So CPI will be interesting. But if you look at core CPI and strip out shelter, and I like to strip out shelter because it's a totally artificial price and it's not real. And if you look at rent growth in the last 3 years in the US, hasn't really been any, which is a good proxy for what shelter should be. So if you look at a sort of core, it's been at 2% for 3 years. So, you know, there are lots of arguments about inflation, but I think really what's, if you look at the bottom half of the US economy, there's no inflation really that the K is seeing. They saw a surge out of the pandemic. And really it's all sort of AI related, which is very small slices of the economy, and a bit of a wealth effect from the top end of the income spenders. So you can see inflation in small areas and small pockets. But overall, I think the inflation dragon is slain, basically, in the US.
6: Yeah, well, take your point about what those higher yields are actually telling us about the prospects for growth. And it was a point John Author's made in his column this morning as well, and particularly taking the long view and actually it maybe arguing it's a sort of return to the norm after sort of a 20-year aberration. But nevertheless, given those higher long-term yields, does this leave US and sort of global risk assets in line for a tougher time?
5: Well, I think, markets, wax and wane. They don't go in straight lines. So if you ask me where's the stock market going to be in 12, 18 months, I'd say it's going to be higher. But if you ask me where it's going to be in 3 months, I'd say it's going to be lower. Because I think it's going to be pinched by these higher bond yields. And there's also a lot of complacency in risk assets at the moment. If you look at currency volatility, it's been on the floor. It's starting to pick up now with the Japanese yen moving. But very low currency volatility is a sign of complacency.
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8: I'm Barry Ritholtz. You're listening to Masters in Business on Bloomberg Radio. My extra special guest this week is Seth Bernstein. He is the CEO of AllianceBernstein, a firm which is managing over $905 billion and is majority owned by Equitable Holdings. About 31% is publicly traded. Is that about right?
9: Right.
8: So let's talk a little bit about what was going on when you took over and just how this turnaround came to pass. Persistent outflows, an active management model, a lot I've written off. Research department, like so many other research departments, were having difficulty justifying a lot of the expenses. What was the immediate short-term plan? What were your first few months on the job?
9: Yeah, so let's talk about it. One of the things, when you run into trouble before the markets turn, mm-hmm. it is a silver lining and a blessing. And the firm had begun to take actions and was very much focused on costs. And by the time I arrived, the firm was looking at the merits of moving its headquarters out of New York. Because as the industry commoditized, as active sales were declining broadly, the firm's leases were coming up. And they really had a soul-searching discussion of, can we afford to continue in New York, or do we have to diversify our bets? No decisions had been made by the time I had arrived. They briefed me on what was going on, and it seemed pretty clear to me that there was a compelling case to reduce our footprint here in New York. And

0: stops being aggressive sellers into the world of insurance?
1: Sellers or buyers into the world of insurance?
0: Either or both. Well, you're selling your product to them, yeah, and taking their assets in, as well as the parent company. Now, we'll talk about that merger later, but you're on, I don't want to say both sides of the trade, but you're selling into that marketplace and have a deep understanding of what the insurance business is.
1: We've been managing
0: like
1: insurance money forever. I mean, right. Alliance was started by a life insurer, effectively.
0: Coming up, we continue our conversation with Seth Bernstein, CEO of AllianceBernstein, discussing the current environment for asset management. I'm Barry Ritholtz. 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
6: Is the treasury market in good shape? Does it mean something for emerging market assets? Does it have ripple effects for, or does it have no ripple effect for any asset class? No, that is not true. Absolutely not. And by the way, it did have an effect on equity markets. It's just that the earnings trajectory is so strong that we haven't really seen it on prices yet. But let's be honest, we just came off a historic Q2 earnings season. We've never had a reporting season that's been as strong as it was now in the Q2 season, right? We had a historically high earnings beat rate. So yes, we are seeing some effect. It's just overshadowed by the, or the valuation impact is overshadowed by the earnings impact, right? Absolutely. Now, what's Bessent got to do? Frankly, if I could give one advice, probably it's less is more. Right, less intervention, less, okay, I'm going to do this, I'm going to do Japan, I'm going to do the bite bags, and is he going to do 6 billion or 4 billion or 7 or 8? It's probably a bit less is more. I mean, let's face it. This time last year, nominal GDP growth in the US was about 4.5%. Now it's 6.5%. I mean, of course yields are higher. Growth is higher. Inflation has got a bit higher. Yeah, you know, yields are just reflecting really fundamentals. Just let the markets do their thing, I would say. Don't meddle too much with it, because getting that bond market under control, right? When you say under control, it's not really completely out of control relative to fundamentals. That would be a completely different thing. But on the other hand, we've got to accept that, look, growth is better in the US, and that is now reflected in the rates market.
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5: Jeff Curry of Real Macro writing, crude is now the signal, products are the noise, the shortages are moving upstream. You came on a few times and said that the signal was in product and not in oil. What's changed? Why has it flipped?
17: Because you finally got to a point that the spread between products and crude was so large that the Chinese could not resist that profit margin and have come back into the market. And you can see the bid on crude across Asia. I was in Hong Kong and Singapore earlier this week, and Shanghai crude, first thing on Monday morning, went over 100. The spread of the Russian crude in the Pacific, trading 7 over. Dubai, $10 backwardated. You can just feel the sucking sound of China returning. But what's amazing in this rally as we move to crude becoming the signal, meaning that we now have that demand pull. The shortages are beginning to spread with the Red Sea. By the way, the Black Sea grain corridor, the Black Sea oil ports all taken out. I also like to put, you know, Panama Canal, you can't move it through there. The Rhine River creating product shortages. You go, I have been doing this a long time. I have never seen so many choke points being hot at this point in time. The shortages that were in products are now moving upstream into crude.
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0: I'm Barry Ritholtz. You're listening to Masters in Business on Bloomberg Radio. My extra special guest is Seth Bernstein. He is the CEO of AllianceBernstein and head of asset management at Equitable Holdings. AllianceBernstein manages over $900 billion in client assets. I have to ask you a funny question. Many years ago, I worked with a guy who, by dumb coincidence, had the same last name as one of the names on the door of the firm.
1: Alliance?
0: No. Totally different company, but similar concept to you. And whenever a prospective client would ask, he had this terribly amusing non-answer, something along the lines of, look, I'm trying to create my own reputation and brand separate from the family wealth, and you know, I just wish you would treat me as an independent. Never saying, no, I'm completely unrelated to the family. I called it the non-denial denial. I'm curious, your last name is Bernstein of AllianceBernstein. Does anyone ever say to you, hey, are you the...
1: All the time.
0: Not just a, obviously you haven't been there
1: since
0: the
1: more insulting question is, are you the founder? And I said, no, I'd be over 100 years old. And
0: right. 1960. When was it founded?
1: 1967.
0: Okay. So when you were done playing with blocks, you didn't have to go into the office that morning?
1: No, not that day.
0: Not that day. But this comes up?
1: Regularly, particularly in the private wealth business, but where it's really important to make it clear is in Asia.
0: Because they just assume.
1: Everyone assumes because most of their businesses are family oriented.
0: Huh.
1: But just so you know, in the final moments of whether I was going to get this job or not, I did offer to change my first name to Alliance to get it.
0: That's really amazing. And the fascinating thing about that is if there's any industry that's a meritocracy, it feels like Wall Street has evolved. You live and die on your, forget annual performance, like what your numbers last quarter, last month, last week. It really is performance driven and not, you know, necessarily your last name. I had to ask if that came up. That's really fascinating. So let's talk a little bit about the current environment. There is a merger that was approved by shareholders of Equitable and Corebridge. I know the deal hasn't closed, and so you probably can't really say a whole lot about it. But this is going to create about $100 billion

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3: They actually make their demands pretty consistent for the entirety of the war. And, you know, most days they say what they want. And that is, firstly, for Saudi to withdraw from Yemen. And what they mean by this is for them to stop funding their allies, Saudi allies in the country. They also want the lifting of all movement restrictions in Yemen. So since 2015, Saudi has limited movement going in and out of Houthi-controlled areas. That includes a partial closure of the Houthi-held Hodeidah port and also a closure of Sana'a airport. The Houthis want that access unlimited, but Saudi's argument was that Iranian weapons were reaching the group, which led to more fighting in the country.
4: So what does this all mean in the context of the U.S. and Israeli war against Iran and the possibility of that conflict coming to an end, the Strait of Hormuz opening up? And I mean, we're not even at the part about a nuclear discussion, but we can perhaps get to that if we have time.
3: Yeah, for sure. So the Houthis have long wanted to capture Mocha, which sits right near Bab al-Mandab, which is, I would say, one of the world's most important choke point. Yeah. It's essential for commercial goods and supply and energy supplies going via Asia to Europe through the Suez Canal and vice versa, with Iran now closing the Strait of Hormuz, essentially, and the Houthis now basically having total control of Bab al-Mandab.
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6: From the Sky News Centre at 2. Charities have renewed calls for greater investment into end-of-life care, a day after MPs voted to reject a proposed law on assisted dying in England and Wales. It would have given terminally ill adults, like Dame Esther Ranson, the right to apply for an assisted death. She's called it a tragic day. But her daughter, Rebecca Wilcox, is still optimistic for future change.
7: It will come back and the law will change because 75% of the country want it. It's going to be legal in Jersey and the Isle of Man and France. Why would we leave ourselves out of that? Would we just be the one country that doesn't give empathy and care and choice at the end of life?
6: Police say anyone wearing masks could be detained at a demonstration in Portsmouth later. It comes after the first arrest was made over anti-migrant protests there last weekend. At least 44 people have been injured after a train derailed in northern France last night. Officials say 180 passengers were on board when it went off the tracks in Normandy. Four out of five drivers say overgrown hedges and branches have made it harder to pull out safely at junctions and roundabouts. The RAC, which carried out the poll, is asking homeowners to check if their gardens are growing out onto roads and pavements. Rod Dennis, who's from the motoring group, says it's not always the council's responsibility.
8: If a council decides you are covering a speed limit sign up, it can order you to do the work. If you don't, it can do the work itself and then charge you for it. And if you're willfully covering up vital infrastructure and vital signs like this, it could even land you with quite a big fine of up to £1,000.
6: Donald Trump is expected in Ireland later to attend the Irish Open golf tournament. The US president will take part in engagements in Dublin and his resort in Donegal, which is hosting the tournament. And Hearts have won 3-0 at Stenhouse Muir to avoid an upset in the Scottish League Cup quarterfinals. Goals from JJ Williams, Rogers Mato and Jan Danda got last season's Premiership runners-up past the Championship leaders. That's the latest.
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10: We are honoring the 25th anniversary of 9/11. Evercore chief equity strategist Julian Emmanuel. You are one of a cadre of people on Wall Street now that were actually there on the day. There are so many who weren't.
11: What really stands out to me is sort of two things, is that the sense of joy and relief and emotion when I saw my wife and my two infant sons for the first time when I got home that day. And then the second is that there have been these intense challenges to capitalism in one form or another, but every single time we as a world, frankly, bounce back better and stronger because of capitalism and its sustainability.
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11: 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The president, that speech he made on top of the rubble, and the speech he made to Congress shortly thereafter, and then, of course, throwing the first pitch out at Yankee Stadium. There's no more appropriate place for that to happen. When people sort of move together, a lot of things can be overcome.
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24: That's right. Well, it's Moerdijk is the name of this Dutch village, and it is very typically Dutch. You know, it's about 45 minutes drive south of Rotterdam, and it has really quaint little Dutch houses. People are cycling, people are walking their dogs. It's a very neighbourly vibe, and everyone knows everyone. You know, I walked around with a resident who kind of greeted everyone as we kind of walked around this very pleasant neighbourhood. But actually, that neighbourly vibe is quite deceptive, because behind a very carefully placed pelt of woodland, there's a sprawling industrial complex. You've got Shell, RWE, Air Liquide, all with kind of vast operations there. And Moerdijk really sits in this very strategically important area for the Netherlands. You know, it's industry, it's transport, it's logistics. And the village itself is under threat because the Dutch government has decided that it needs possibly up to 700 hectares for more energy infrastructure in the area. And that's mainly to help the port transition to more sustainable energy, actually. But that obviously requires, you know, a lot of land, a lot of infrastructure. It also puts a lot of pressure on the already constrained Dutch electricity grid, which has become a real problem for the country and is in desperate need of updating. And so there are also kind of vast medium and high voltage substations needed in this area.
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0: a lot of men feel like they're being tossed around in a sea of conflicting ideologies about what being a man actually means. We're living at a time when people are adrift from the old structures and the old institutions and are feeling without purpose. And I really empathise with that.
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3: To be honest, it's a bit confusing because we really like the numbers. I mean, I think the cloud business was improving even more than what the street was expecting. And that's what had happened. And I think the guidance for next quarter is also conservative. I think what's happening over here is there is a little bit of uncertainty about data center expansion. So, you know, it's probably that's more macro, not related just to Oracle. And I think that could be one factor. The one thing that I liked about the earnings was that they actually said they're not going to have to raise CapEx, because that has been my biggest worry when it relates to Oracle. Sure. Is that do they have to keep on increasing CapEx? One of the things they're doing is they are asking customers to think about it, bring your own chips or bring your own hardware. This way they don't have to foot the bill ahead of time. So it's really doing these arrangements are helping them out. You know, I think it's more the macro related about data center expansion. In general,
2: gross margin shrank to 61%. And sequentially, that's a big drop because it was 66.3% in the previous quarter. Does that worry you?
3: Well, we have been modeling that for a while. I mean, it is normally a natural whenever you have a brand new business starting. In the infancy, it will have very low gross margins. But imagine this, they missed out massively on gross margins. I mean, compared to last year, I shouldn't say miss, but the gross margins dropped. But their operating margins improved. They have been cutting costs so well that they are actually showing very decent operating margins. So I personally would not worry about it because you are adding a lot of gross profit dollars to the company, which we would not get otherwise.
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0: Armed conflicts, trade wars, and extreme weather are all fragmenting global trade. The conflict in the Middle East has meant the effective closure of the Strait of Hormuz since February, upending global maritime shipping routes. What does all of this mean for DHL with its air and road network? Joining us now to discuss is Mike Parra, CEO of DHL Express Europe. Mike, good to have you on the programme this morning. Given all of those factors that I've just outlined, of course, the majority of internationally traded goods move by sea, but I wonder whether the current fragmentation means more opportunities for air and road deliveries from DHL.
6: Yeah, absolutely. One of the things that we've become, let's say, used to has been this incredible volatility, which, you know, one would say has been around since 1969 when we started. What's been great about us is that we're able to manage that complexity. And you were just talking about the Middle East. You know, the first time around when the impact and escalations happened, Strait of Hormuz shutting down, we were within 24 hours, we were able to re-divert our operations on the ground based on the large scale of aircraft operation that we have in the Middle East, as well as our road capability in the Middle East as well. So as an example, we pivoted from Bahrain over to Riyadh and Muscat, and we were able to keep trade flowing into the Middle East. So to your point, it has created an opportunity, not the way that we would like it, but it has created an opportunity, and people have come to rely on us on times like this for our capability to provide a stable network with our capacity, both from a fixed air and also on road capability.
5: I know it's unpredictable. Good morning, Mike. But how are you thinking about the Middle East? Are you planning for the Strait to remain closed for some prolonged period of time?
6: Yeah, I would say we continue to invest in the Middle East. We made an announcement last

0: on that?
1: Well, certainly the left's power to shame has diminished enormously. When Twitter died and the left sort of moved on to places like Blue Sky, completely lost their power. But now, of course, you know, you're seeing much more shaming coming from the right, which is so annoying to me. Because when I brought up my public shaming book, they were the ones who were all like, you know, we agree with your answer, we're against public shaming, this is terrible. Give them the power, they just do it. So that's what we're seeing now.
0: I assume you followed.
1: Well, I was about to say what you were about to ask me, I think, Jason Arde.
0: Yes. Okay. We were both thinking the same thing at the same time.
1: Yeah.
0: He was Cambridge's youngest black professor and one of the youngest professors when he was appointed 3 years ago. And then many allegations emerged, sparked, I think, by the fact that he had a memoir coming out.
1: Yes. So I'm going to break a kind of rule that I have here a bit, which is that I tend never to comment on things where I haven't done my own journey and met people myself. But it's impossible not to look at the aftermath of his death and see how, well, what I'm seeing is everybody blaming everybody else. It's not our fault. It reminds me of that Bob Dylan song, Who Killed Davy Moore, about a boxer who dies in the ring. And every verse is, well, it wasn't my fault, says the referee. It wasn't my fault, say the audience. And I'm seeing a little bit of that.
0: There was a huge amount of press coverage in the British press before his resignation and after his resignation. Mm. And it made me wonder whether the era you first described, which was about individuals shaming others on Twitter, as it was then, is now increasingly being adopted by the mainstream media, the big newspapers, not even the tabloid newspapers.
1: Yes.
0: That in the chasing of clicks, that's the zone that is lucrative.
1: Absolutely. And so bad. And so something that the media should really try to avoid doing. Obviously, this kind of thing has gone on for ages. But yes, it's so interesting. The mainstream media, when Twitter emerged, first thought, oh, we'll ignore it. It will go away. And then it didn't go away. So then it tried to become a gatekeeper. We're going to do these articles. Who are the 10 best tweeters? And that kind of didn't work either. And so then I think the mainstream media, including the broadsheet media, became like the nerdy kid sucking up to the school bully. Twitter was the school bully and the broadsheets were the nerdy kids just following along like, don't hurt us. And they started adopting the kind of tactics that you would see on Twitter. And I've noticed in the aftermath of Jason Arde's death, just such a blurring between what is the mainstream media, who are just random people posting, content creators. It's all become this great big mush that's all indistinguishable from each other. Journalists are supposed to speak truth to power. And nobody wanted to speak truth to power when the power was coming from Twitter. And now journalists are just aping that kind of, you know, noise.
0: More from my conversation with John Ronson coming up. I'm Michelle Hussein, and this is Bloomberg.
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8: Is the Treasury market in good shape? Does it mean something for emerging market assets? Does it have ripple effects for, or does it have no ripple effects for any asset class? No, that is not true. Absolutely not. And by the way, it did have an effect on equity markets. It's just that the earnings trajectory is so strong that we haven't really seen it on prices yet. But let's be honest, we just came off a historic Q2 earnings season. We've never had a reporting season that's been as strong as it was now in the Q2 season, right? We had a historically high earnings beat rate. So yes, we are seeing some effect. It's just overshadowed by the, or the valuation impact is overshadowed by the earnings impact, right? Absolutely. Now, what's best got to do? Frankly, if I could give one advice, probably it's less is more.

0: Right, less intervention, less, okay, I'm going to do this, I'm going to do Japan, I'm going to do the bite bags, and is he going to do 6 billion or 4 billion or 7 or 8? It's probably a bit less is more. I mean, let's face it. This time last year, nominal GDP growth in the US was about 4.5%. Now it's 6.5%. I mean, of course yields are higher. Growth is higher. Inflation has gone a bit higher. Yeah, you know, yields are just reflecting really fundamentals. Just let the markets do their thing, I would say. Don't meddle too much with it, because getting that bond market under control, right? When you say under control, it's not really completely out of control relative to fundamentals. That would be a completely different thing. But on the other hand, we've got to accept that, look, growth is better in the US, and that is now reflected in the rates market.
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15: Canada's Conservative Party leader, Pierre Poilievre, joins us now. We've been talking about what could have been this North American energy powerhouse, and yet we're here. How do we get somewhere closer to what could be?
16: The rising cost of everything. What can we do about it in Canada? We have affordable energy. It turns out that our oil trades about $11 below WTI average. You take another 2 million Canadian barrels of oil, that's about 10% of America's consumption on a daily basis. We could put a serious dent in bringing down those prices. Then you've got, for example, aluminum. America cannot produce enough aluminum because aluminum is boxed electricity. You just finished reports on data centers, which are going to be short of electricity. We've got a surplus. We can send you the aluminum that you put into your Ford F-150s. Then how about some housing that your young people can afford with Canadian lumber that you could have if you took that 45% tariff off? Canada should be the richest country in the world. We have all the resources that America needs. What we need to do is get back to tariff-free trade, so that we can supply our American friends with energy and minerals, and Canadians can get access to the most lucrative market the world has ever seen.
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19: You have a stat in the book about how more men than women see that their best chance of work is through becoming an influencer and therefore chasing views is a career.
20: Yeah, I think it's 20% of boys in America think that being an influencer is the only choice of career for them, the only choice. And that figure in girls is 13%. 39% of Americans now identify as content creators. Becoming personal brands of one, and it may work for some people, but my goodness, does it not work for a lot of people?
19: And how does AI fit into all of that, the chatbots?
20: Makes everything a million times worse. Platforms troll the internet. They see how people feel lost and without purpose. And so they swoop in with this false sense of purpose. That's why ChatGPT is telling people, no, you're the greatest. I met a guy who was a corporate headhunter in Toronto. One day he types some theory he has about irrational numbers. He's an amateur mathematician. ChatGPT tells him he's the greatest mathematician on the planet. He has uncovered a flaw in the world's cybersecurity systems, and he has to call the NSA and Cybersecurity Canada and warn them of this flaw. So he said to ChatGPT, look, are you sure about this? We've only been working on this for 2 days. And ChatGPT says, yes, this was always meant to be you. Your mind is bigger than Einstein's. And so he did it. He phones up the NSA. I said to him, did you tell the NSA that you were collaborating with ChatGPT on this? And he said, no, because ChatGPT said, don't tell them, you'll lose credibility. So I think what was going on there was ChatGPT saw how lost and purposeless he was and then swooped in to keep him engaged with this false sense of purpose.
19: And then in the end, does ChatGPT say, sorry, that was wrong, or I can't believe you went along with that?
20: Can't believe you did that. I'll tell you what happens. Nobody gets back to him. This is the first thing, is that the NSA, none of the academics. So he says to ChatGPT, like, are you sure about this? And 15 times ChatGPT said, yes, we're absolutely sure about this. And then finally, on the 16th time, ChatGPT said, okay, Alan, I admit it. I was making it up the whole time. I was role-playing. And Alan was furious, said, I can't believe what you've put me through. And do you know what ChatGPT said? It said, Alan, I hear you.
19: Oh, God.
20: You have every right to be upset.
19: You know, it may have started this whole, like, the obsequiousness. It may have started in a kind of harmless way with someone programming in, respond by saying, that's a great question. But then these are language models. They're learning all the time. They're developing. And it ends up with the kind of thing you describe.
20: Yes.
19: Does it worry you what it's actually doing to us? Or maybe not you and me, but Joel's generation, my son's generation.
20: Yes, a lot. I worry a lot about what AI is going to do. It's robbing us of our jobs even more. You know, I saw one AI tech leader talking about how, you know, music is being made by AI now. And he said, people don't enjoy making music. This is the lie that they're trying to put on us all. Don't worry about work. You don't need to work. You don't even enjoy working. You don't enjoy making music. Let us do all of that. And people, even when you hate your job is still incredibly important as just keeping you part of the structure of the world. Look, I benefit from AI in some ways. It's very good at reducing background noise and audio interviews and things like that. But in general, I admire the Stop AI movement because I think they can see how awful this could go.
19: Mm. John, I want to ask you about the US because you have made your home in the US for a long time now. And as someone who's written a lot about weirdnesses of different kinds and conspiracy theories and the culture wars, overall, how much of the origins of all of that lie in the United States, do you think?
20: Just historically, a lot of it does. And why is it? I think one possibility is as religion starts to diminish. I do sometimes think there's a lot of people out there, like a lot, like a 30% or 40% of the population who are just magical thinkers. I'm not a magical thinker. I'm a rational thinker.

0: Draft legislation had proposed letting adults in England and Wales with fewer than 6 months to live apply for an assisted death. Conservative MP Kit Malthouse was a supporter of the bill.
1: A vote against this bill is not a passive act. It's not something neutral. It is a vote for a status quo that is a status quo of misery and degradation and cruelty for so many.
0: A cryptocurrency billionaire has donated a record £36 million to Reform UK. Ben Dello, who's believed to have moved back to the UK from Hong Kong recently, says he'd given the cash boost to the party to make sure of a fair fight at the polls. It's the largest single donation to a British political party on record. Officers will be able to arrest protesters who cover their faces at an anti-immigration march or stand up to racism counter-protest in Portsmouth later. Hampshire police are marking out an area where concealing your identity is a criminal offence using new powers. The force says it wants to allow peaceful protest. Andy Mariner from the National Police Chiefs Council says they're ready for whatever happens.
2: We are coordinated and we are ready. We have a national structure that can respond very quickly. And we're all linked up, intelligence is being shared. So if something does happen that is unexpected, we'll be in a position to respond very quickly.
0: Police have launched an appeal to find the owner of a lost urn with what's thought to be human ashes inside that was found on a train. The tiny urn in a teddy bear's arms was discovered on an LNER service between London King's Cross and Aberdeen. And West Ham have thrashed Wrexham 6-0 to go top of the championship. Captain Jared Bowen opened the scoring at the London Stadium. That's the latest.
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5: Jeff Curry of Rao Macro writing, crude is now the signal, products are the noise, the shortages are moving upstream. You came on a few times and said that the signal was in product and not in oil. What's changed? Why has it flipped?
6: Because you finally got to a point that the spread between products and crude was so large that the Chinese could not resist that profit margin and have come back into the market. And you can see the bid on crude across Asia. I was in Hong Kong and Singapore earlier this week, and Shanghai crude, first thing on Monday morning, went over 100. The spread of the Russian crude in the Pacific, trading 7 over. Dubai, $10 backwardated. You can just feel the sucking sound of China returning. But what's amazing in this rally as we move to crude becoming the signal, meaning that we now have that demand pull. The shortages are beginning to spread with the Red Sea. By the way, the Black Sea grain corridor, the Black Sea oil ports all taken out. I also like to put, the Panama Canal, you can't move it through there. The Rhine River creating product shortages. You go, I have been doing this a long time. I have never seen so many choke points being hot at this point in time. The shortages that were in products are now moving upstream into crude.
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0: Max Kettner at HSBC.
1: Is the treasury market in good shape? Does it mean something for emerging market assets? Does it have ripple effects for, or does it have no ripple effect for any asset class? No, that is not true. Absolutely not. And by the way, it did have an effect on equity markets. It's just that the earnings trajectory is so strong that we haven't really seen it on prices yet. But let's be honest, we just came off a historic Q2 earnings season. We've never had a reporting season that's been as strong as it was now in the Q2 season, right? We had a historically high earnings beat rate. So yes, we are seeing some effect. It's just overshadowed by the, or the valuation impact is overshadowed by the earnings impact, right? Absolutely. Now, what's Bessent got to do? Frankly, if I could give one advice, probably it's less is more. Right, less intervention, less, okay, I'm going to do this, I'm going to do Japan, I'm going to do the buybacks, and is he going to do 6 billion or 4 billion or 7 or 8? It's probably a bit less is more. I mean, let's face it. This time last year, nominal GDP growth in the US was about 4.5%. Now it's 6.5%. I mean, of course yields are higher. Growth is higher. Inflation has got a bit higher. Yeah, you know, yields are just reflecting really fundamentals. Just let the markets do their thing, I would say. Don't meddle too much with it, because getting that bond market under control, right? When you say under control, it's not really completely out of control relative to fundamentals. That would be a completely different thing. But on the other hand, we've got to accept that, look, growth is better in the US, and that is now reflected in the rates market.
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4: 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I'm Tracy Alloway.
5: And I'm Joe Weisenthal.
4: Today, you are listening to our conversation with Scott Glenn, Vice President of Asset Protection at the Home Depot. We are talking about the business of retail theft. Joe, we did an episode recently with Reed Lustelo, the Chief Marketing Officer over at the Truck Parking Club.
5: Yeah.
4: And that was a great episode about the
5: super fun,
4: the rebound in trucking. But he mentioned one thing, and he did it in a sort of offhand way, and it really piqued my interest. He basically said that cargo theft had become this huge deal. And it wasn't just, you know, some guys stealing boxes off the back of trucks, which is kind of what I have in my head.
5: Same.
4: It was people spoofing actual carriers or pretending to be a carrier and then picking up entire cargo loads of inventory and presumably reselling it.
5: No, that totally blew my mind. I mean, it makes sense, right? Like, okay, if we're talking in the US, there's tens of thousands of trucking companies. And so the degree to which any shipper could really know

0: sole existence is to monetize theft to do other bad things, whether that's money laundering, drug trafficking, human trafficking, and these are absolutely known things that are happening out there. So there's a lot of space in between that, and it runs the gamut, but we tend to focus our time and our energy and our resources on the higher end.
1: While we're in the business of defining terms here, I think this is helpful. A word like shrinkage is one that comes up. Would shrinkage only apply to, okay, the person who walks into a store and manages to walk out with a power drill or something like that? Or is it counted in shrinkage statistics if it's like a very complex heist of an entire truck that never makes it to the destination?
0: When we talk about shrink in retail, we're talking about at the end of the day, I have inventory on my books. And when I physically go to count that inventory, it's not there. There's a lot of different ways that could happen. That is not just the bad guys coming in and stealing stuff. So when we talk about things within our world here, when I talk with our leadership and I talk to our board, we break it out into what we call operational or controllable administrative types of shrink, and then what we call the malicious. And another way to look at that is might be like things we do to ourselves versus things people do to us. And that's the way we tend to categorize that ratio. And for us, I'm not going to say this is for everybody in retail, but for us, we're pretty good at controlling the operational side of the business. So about 30% of our shrink falls into that operational, administrative, things we do to ourselves type of category. And then the balance of it falls into more of the malicious side or things that people do to us.
1: That's very helpful. And then one more question on this. In the broader category of retail theft, do you have a split on how much happens in store versus somewhere else, whether it's one of a distribution center, warehouse, et cetera, versus somewhere else on the supply chain?
0: Yeah, so we actually break out our shrink in the supply chain separately, then we break out our shrink in the retail environments versus the way we break out our shrink in our online environment. So
1: Okay.
0: we actually have three different buckets of where the shrink can happen that roll up to our larger. Now, in the supply chain, you can have operational, financial, and malicious shrink. In the stores, you can have operational, financial, and malicious shrink. And online, you can have operational, financial, and malicious shrink. So that all rolls up to the big number. But the biggest chunk of it, to your point, does exist in the 2,400 stores, retail stores that we have out there.
1: Got it.
2: So, give us a sense of the overall shrink problem versus how much of it is malicious, how much of it is operational across the industry. And is it true that retail theft has become more of an issue? Because, again, you see these statistics, you see the headlines, Target closing two stores because of rising crime, or you see a company come out and say, oh, our shrink has gone up this year. But to your point, it could be because maybe they're just worse at keeping track of their inventory than they were the year before. So give us some context around how big a problem this is and whether or not it's been getting worse.
0: You're getting to probably the most debated question in retail asset protection, loss prevention, which is, and you know, I wish I could give you a clean answer on that. I can't. I can tell you, maybe I'll start at the top and say, how big is it? It's in the billions. It's in the tens of billions, the shrink problem. There's a lot of different estimates out there. Our cohorts, my peers, my friends and peer retailers, we all talk about this. We work with Relo, we work with NRF, we work with all to try to get the best estimates on, you know, what this number is, but how people categorize shrink, what somebody calls operational shrink versus administrative versus malicious can vary by retailers. And so you've got the retail component of we are a retail accounting operation. There are companies that are on cost accounting. And so making that transition between, you know, the dollars and how do you include markup and to get to a number. Very, very complicated number. What I can tell you is that there's these numbers that have been around as long as I've been doing this in retail, which is like 40% of shrink on the malicious side is done by associates working for the company. They cause 40% of your loss. 35% are people walking into your store and causing it, and 20, 25, whatever the balance is that self-inflicted operational administrative types of shrink. And so those numbers ebb, flow, they go every year. There's surveys that are done. They might go up a couple percentage, they might go down a couple percentages. What I can speak to is when I got here at Home Depot in 2018, I wasn't even really a big believer in what you would call the organized retail crime problem. Also pre-COVID, also before, you know, Omni really took off and has blown up to what it is here. Places where you can resell very impersonally.
1: Wait, what's Omni?
0: Online
1: Oh,
0: sales,
1: sorry.
0: omni-channel, sorry. But when you think about like the kinetics of all that and how that's changed over time. And I would tell you that I have become a believer in one, organized retail crime exists. It's become more lucrative. It's become more pervasive. And it's become more dangerous when it comes to how it impacts the customers and the associates in the stores. So while those numbers have generally, you know, estimated stayed in the kind of same buckets, I believe they're starting to drift up. Since COVID, they've been underreported. And so I think that there's a big piece of that, that it's just not necessarily reflecting in all the numbers that you see showing up in police reporting, FBI uniform crime reports, things of that nature.
1: Stay tuned for more of our interview with Scott Glenn, Vice President of Asset Protection at the Home Depot. We are talking about organized crime rings of retail theft. To hear the full conversation, subscribe to Odd Lots wherever you get your podcasts. I'm Jill Wiesenthal.
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7: They actually make their demands pretty consistent for the entirety of the war. And, you know, most days they say what they want. And that is, firstly, for Saudi to withdraw from Yemen. And what they mean by this is for them to stop funding their allies, Saudi allies in the country. They also want the lifting of all movement restrictions in Yemen. So since 2015, Saudi has limited movement going in and out of Houthi-controlled areas. That includes a partial closure of the Houthi-held Hodeidah port and also a closure of Sana'a airport. And the Houthis want that access unlimited, but Saudi's argument was that Iranian weapons were reaching the group, which led to more fighting in the country.
8: So what does this all mean in the context of the U.S. and Israeli war against Iran and the possibility of that conflict coming to an end, the Strait of Hormuz opening up? And I mean, we're not even at the part about a nuclear discussion, but we can perhaps get to that if we have time.
7: Yeah, for sure. So the Houthis have long wanted to capture Mocha, which sits right near Bab al-Mandab, which is, I would say, one of the world's most important choke point. Yeah. It's essential for commercial goods and supply and energy supplies going via Asia to Europe through the Suez Canal and vice versa, with Iran now closing the Strait of Hormuz, essentially, and the Houthis now basically having total control of Bab al-Mandab.
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10: Now, let's think about the markets then. We are potentially bracing for a long war in the Middle East. The ECB raised interest rates yesterday. We've got the US CPI data to think about today. Joining us now to discuss is Reinhard Root, who is Equities Chief Investment Officer at 91 here in the radio studio. Welcome. It's good to speak to you. I suppose my first question is why equity markets are so buoyant in the face of rising yields and all of these risks. Just give us your take.
11: Look, I think as equity investors, we look at the bond market, but it's not always what drives equities. Clearly, equities is around about corporate profits, about earnings, and really earnings has been exceptionally strong. You know, earnings season has surprised to the upside yet again. We're seeing earnings estimate revisions in the

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4: To be honest, it's a bit confusing because we really like the numbers. I mean, I think the cloud business was improving even more than what the street was expecting, and that's what had happened. And I think the guidance for next quarter is also conservative. I think what's happening over here is there is a little bit of uncertainty about data center expansion. So, you know, it's probably that's more macro, not related just to Oracle. And I think that could be one factor. The one thing that I liked about the earnings was that they actually said they're not going to have to raise CapEx, because that has been my biggest worry when it relates to Oracle. Sure. Is that do they have to keep on increasing CapEx? One of the things they're doing is they are asking customers to think about it, bring your own chips or bring your own hardware. This way they don't have to foot the bill ahead of time. So it's really doing these arrangements are helping them out. You know, I think it's more the macro related about data center expansion. In general,
3: gross margin shrank to 61%. And sequentially, that's a big drop because it was 66.3% in the previous quarter. Does that worry you?
4: We have been modeling that for a while. I mean, it is normally a natural whenever you have a brand new business starting. In the infancy, it will have very low gross margins. But imagine this, they missed out massively on gross margins. I mean, compared to last year, I shouldn't say miss, but the gross margins dropped. But their operating margins improved. They have been cutting costs so well that they are actually showing very decent operating margins. So I personally would not worry about it, because you're adding a lot of gross profit dollars to the company, which we would not get otherwise.
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18: We are honoring the 25th anniversary of 9/11. Evercore chief equity strategist Julian Emmanuel. You are one of a cadre of people on Wall Street now that were actually there on the day. There are so many who weren't.
19: What really stands out to me is sort of two things, is that the sense of joy and relief and emotion when I saw my wife and my two infant sons for the first time when I got home that day. And then the second is that there have been these intense challenges to capitalism in one form or another, but every single time we as a world, frankly, bounce back.

0: It's probably a bit less is more. I mean, let's face it. This time last year, nominal GDP growth in the US was about 4.5%. Now it's 6.5%. I mean, of course yields are higher. Growth is higher. Inflation has gone a bit higher. Yeah, yields are just reflecting really fundamentals. Just let the markets do their thing, I would say. Don't meddle too much with it, because getting that bond market under control, right? When you say under control, it's not really completely out of control relative to fundamentals. That would be a completely different thing. But on the other hand, we've got to accept that, look, growth is better in the US, and that is now reflected in the rates market.
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3: From the Sky News Centre at 4, a cryptocurrency billionaire has donated a record £36 million to Reform UK. Ben Dello, who's believed to have moved back to the UK from Hong Kong recently, says he'd given the cash boost to the party to make sure of a fair fight at the polls. It's the largest single donation to a British political party on record. Two rival marches are planned in Portsmouth this afternoon. One anti-migration, the other a counter-protest by Stand Up to Racism. It follows clashes between police and masked protesters there a week ago. Hampshire police will use new powers, making it a criminal offence to cover your face in a certain area. Daniel Thomas, known as Danny Tomo, organised last week's protest. He's denied that anyone from his group was involved in trouble with the police.
4: I don't want any violence. Excuse me. And I have done everything I can in my power to maintain a level of calmness. What we're doing right now is creating an infrastructure of men, not for violence, but to create a voting bloc.
3: MPs have voted against proposals to legalise assisted dying in England and Wales. The House of Commons voted with a majority of 16 against the proposed legislation, which would let those with fewer than 6 months to live apply for an assisted death. Documents freshly declassified by the CIA had strong indications that Osama bin Laden wanted to attack the UK before 9/11. The new information's been released to mark the 25th anniversary of the September 11 terror attacks, which claimed the lives of nearly 3,000 people. Leon Panetta is the former director of the CIA and reflected on the day of the attacks.
5: Another member of the commission who had an office in New York said a plane had crashed into one of the trade towers. Both of us thought it was a terrible accident. But then a few minutes later, the news came that another plane had gone into the other tower, and it was clearly an attack by terrorists.
3: In sport, Europe have kept pace with the USA in Golf Salam Cup. They finished the opening day level at 4-all. That's the latest.
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11: Canada's Conservative Party leader, Pierre Poilievre, joins us now. We've been talking about what could have been this North American energy powerhouse, and yet we're here. How do we get somewhere closer to what could be?
12: The rising cost of everything. What can we do about it in Canada? We have affordable energy. It turns out that our oil trades about $11 below WTI average. You take another 2 million Canadian barrels of oil, that's about 10% of America's consumption on a daily basis. We could put a serious dent in bringing down those prices. Then you've got, for example, aluminum. America cannot produce enough aluminum because aluminum is boxed electricity. You just finished reports on data centers, which are going to be short of electricity. We've got a surplus. We can send you the aluminum that you put into your Ford F-150s. Then how about some housing that your young people can afford with Canadian lumber that you could have if you took that 45% tariff off? Canada should be the richest country in the world. We have all the resources that America needs. What we need to do is get back to tariff-free trade. so that we can supply our American friends with energy and minerals. And

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7: They actually make their demands pretty consistent for the entirety of the war. And, you know, most days they say what they want. And that is, firstly, for Saudi to withdraw from Yemen. And what they mean by this is for them to stop funding their allies, Saudi allies in the country. They also want the lifting of all movement restrictions in Yemen. So since 2015, Saudi has limited movement going in and out of Houthi-controlled areas. That includes a partial closure of the Houthi-held Hodeidah port and also a closure of Sana'a airport. And the Houthis want that access unlimited, but Saudi's argument was that Iranian weapons were reaching the group, which led to more fighting in the country.
8: So what does this all mean in the context of the U.S. and Israeli war against Iran and the possibility of that conflict coming to an end, the Strait of Hormuz opening up? And I mean, we're not even at the part about a nuclear discussion, but we can perhaps get to that if we have time.
7: Yeah, for sure. So the Houthis have long wanted to capture Mocha, which sits right near Bab al-Mandab, which is, I would say, one of the world's most important choke point. Yeah. It's essential for commercial goods and supply and energy supplies going via Asia to Europe through the Suez Canal and vice versa, with Iran now closing the Strait of Hormuz, essentially, and the Houthis now basically having total control of Bab al-Mandab.
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9: 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I'm Sarah Holder, and today on the show, we're talking about a new class of energy traders who are using at-home batteries to make money.
10: Hey, how are you?
11: Good, how are you?
12: Nice to meet you.
10: You too.
11: Nice to meet you too.
9: Aaron Wilkes is a train driver who lives in a tiny village about an hour and a half outside of London, in a home built in the 1960s.
10: A 1960s home with an air traffic control style energy system.
9: An air traffic control style energy system. What Aaron's describing is the way he monitors and trades a hot commodity from his house, his own electricity. Aaron is part of a growing number of vibe coding energy traders, people who produce energy at home using solar panels, store that energy using batteries, and then figure out when to use it and when to sell it back to the grid. Aaron does it all using that air traffic control system, a piece of software on his tablet that shows a series of circles, kind of like those activity rings on an Apple Watch.
10: The idea of this was to show my partner what's going on right now and then what's going to happen in the future. So each ring represents something different.
9: One ring represents the power coming from the solar panels on the roof of his house.
10: If the battery's charging, it will spin a certain way. If the battery's discharging, it will then go the other way.
9: Another ring shows whether his house is importing energy from the power grid or exporting the energy he's generating at home to the grid.

0: acceptors of electricity from what was previously a consumer.
1: 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I'm Sarah Holder, and I spoke with Akshat Rathi about the new class of energy traders using at-home batteries to make money. 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
5: To be honest, it's a bit confusing because we really like the numbers. I mean, I think the cloud business was improving even more than what the street was expecting, and that's what had happened. And I think the guidance for next quarter is also conservative. I think what's happening over here is there is a little bit of uncertainty about data center expansion. So, you know, it's probably that's more macro, not related just to Oracle. And I think that could be one factor. The one thing that I liked about the earnings was that they actually said they're not going to have to raise CapEx, because that has been my biggest worry when it relates to Oracle. Sure. Is that do they have to keep on increasing CapEx? One of the things they're doing is they are asking customers to think about it, bring your own chips or bring your own hardware. This way they don't have to foot the bill ahead of time. So it's really doing these arrangements are helping them out. You know, I think it's more the macro related about data center expansion. In general,
4: gross margin shrank to 61%. And sequentially, that's a big drop because it was 66.3% in the previous quarter. Does that worry you?
5: We have been modeling that for a while. I mean, it is normally a natural whenever you have a brand new business starting. In the infancy, it will have very low gross margins. But imagine this, they missed out massively on gross margins. I mean, compared to last year, I shouldn't say miss, but the gross margins dropped. But their operating margins improved. They have been cutting costs so well that they are actually showing very decent operating margins. So I personally would not worry about it, because you're adding a lot of gross profit dollars to the company, which we would not get otherwise.
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10: We want to turn to discuss private capital markets in the UK. The cost of capital is going up. UK-based private equity and venture capital firms face a difficult environment to exit investment, and there's AI disruption and the risk of higher taxes in the UK on financial institutions. Joining us to discuss is Michael Moore, the CEO of UK Private Capital, which is hosting its annual summit today with speakers including the City Minister, Lucy Rigby, and the Chief Executive of the FCA, Nicol Rathi. Michael, good morning. Welcome back to Bloomberg Radio. Good to talk to you. I wonder if you can start by giving us a sense of how you see the state of private markets in the UK right now.
11: Well, the UK private capital markets are actually in fairly robust health, in the sense that we're a large part of the economy now. There are 2.5 million jobs backed by private capital businesses, 13,000 of those, and they're mostly small and medium-sized companies up and down the whole of the country. So there's a big stake in the economy, 7% of GDP. But like everybody else, we are living in a very uncertain world, and as we move towards the budget, what we are looking for is a government to response to ensure that we've got stability on tax and that we actually get on with the important points of reform and regulation that will make sure the UK remains competitive, because the decision about where

0: base your investment firm or where you invest the capital that you've been asked to manage is very much dependent on how competitive the jurisdiction is.
1: Okay, let's talk more about the UK budget then. I mean, you are formerly an MP. You were an MP for 18 years. You were Secretary of State for Scotland as well. So you've got a good understanding of government. Of course, you were in the coalition government previously. What do you want from the upcoming budget? It does look like there could well be, in this government under Andy Burnham, it's not ruling out increasing taxes on financial institutions. That could be $24 billion. And there is a broader idea of taxing wealth in Britain. Are you worried? How's it going to affect your industry? Is anyone listening in the government about not increasing taxes on business?
0: What's been interesting the last few weeks since the new Prime Minister and the new Chancellor took over is actually some of the early messaging has been pretty positive. You know, they've talked about fiscal responsibility, the desire to see growth in every postcode, actually talked quite openly about wealth creation and saying that is a good thing. On the flip side, we know that there are a lot of pressures building up for extra public spending.
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5: You're listening to the Big Take Asia podcast on Bloomberg Radio. I'm Rebecca Chung Wilkins. Today on the show, we're talking about why India is at the center of the next AI breakthrough. On top of a mountain of discarded plastic, a 43-year-old woman named Sunita Rathore is hard at work. She's in a bright yellow sari with green glass bangles, sifting through piles of litter. Plastic waste, which she'll sort and clean for recycling. Sunita is based in New Delhi, but scenes like this one take place every day, all over India, on construction sites, in homes, and recycling plants where manual labour is done. Nothing out of the ordinary, except for one thing.
6: Suddenly you saw this high-tech contraption on her forehead, an iPhone.
5: An iPhone strapped to her head, recording every move she makes. Saritha Rai covers tech in India for Bloomberg. She met Sunita at a recycling plant earlier this year. Sunita has spent years sorting and cleaning discarded plastic for about $200 a month. Usually, the factories where she works are lively places.
6: There's a lot of banter, there's a lot of conversation, there's a lot of silliness that goes on, but in this, it was deathly quiet. Because all these women were not allowed to talk to each other.
5: 8 hours a day, in total silence. But that's not all.
6: She was hunched forward constantly because she was not allowed to capture any other part of her body except her wrist. It's exactly what a humanoid robot's camera would see if it looked down. That was the motion she was asked to capture.
5: Sunita doesn't know what the footage is for. All she knows is that this phone recording earns her extra money, money she uses to send her four kids to school. But the recordings she and her fellow workers make are critical to the future of AI and robotics. They'll be fed into AI systems to teach humanoid robots how to move and navigate the physical world, like us, one frame at a time.
6: The goal really is to capture the micro gestures, the really tiny hand movements that, you know, robots need to learn to become better at everyday tasks.
5: The world has started to embrace chatbots and agentic AI systems like Claude or ChatGPT, which rely on cloud computing or local hardware to run. You give an AI agent a voice, text prompt or task, it gives you an answer. And for years, the robotics industry has tried to create humanoid devices, AI that moves in the physical world the same way that we do. When it's gone well, it's been dazzling.
7: Okay.
8: Oh!
7: We have a new world record.
5: Oh. At the World Humanoid Robot Games in Beijing last month, essentially an Olympics for machines, a Chinese robot shattered the 100-meter sprint record. Its time? 8.64 seconds, nearly a full second faster than Usain Bolt, the fastest man on Earth. But step outside that sterile, controlled track.

0: For any asset class? No, that is not true. Absolutely not. And by the way, it did have an effect on equity markets. It's just that the earnings trajectory is so strong that we haven't really seen it on prices yet. But let's be honest, we just came off a historic Q2 earnings season. We've never had a reporting season that's been as strong as it was now in the Q2 season, right? We had a historically high earnings beat rate. So yes, we are seeing some effect. It's just overshadowed by the, or the valuation impact is overshadowed by the earnings impact, right? Absolutely. Now, what's Bessent got to do? Frankly, if I could give one advice, probably it's less is more, right? Less intervention, less, okay, I'm going to do this, I'm going to do Japan, I'm going to do the buybacks, and is he going to do 6 billion or 4 billion or 7 or 8? It's probably a bit less is more. I mean, let's face it, this time last year, nominal GDP growth in the US was about 4.5%. Now it's 6.5%. I mean, of course, yields are higher. Growth is higher. Inflation has got a bit higher. Yeah, you know, yields are just reflecting really fundamentals. Just let the markets do their thing, I would say. Don't meddle too much with it, because getting that bond market under control, right? When you say under control, it's not really completely out of control relative to fundamentals. That would be a completely different thing. But on the other hand, we've got to accept that, look, growth is better in the US, and that is now reflected in the rates market.
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3: Jeff Curry of Rao Macro writing, crude is now the signal, products are the noise, the shortages are moving upstream. You came on a few times and said that the signal was in product and not in oil. What's changed? Why has it flipped?
9: Because you finally got to a point that the spread between products and crude was so large that the Chinese could not resist that profit margin and have come back into the market. And you can see the bid on crude across Asia. I was in Hong Kong and Singapore earlier this week, and Shanghai crude, first thing on Monday morning, went over 100. The spread of the Russian crude in the Pacific, trading 7 over. Dubai, $10 backwardated. You can just feel the sucking sound of China returning. But what's amazing in this rally as we move to crude becoming the signal, meaning that we now have that demand pull. The shortages are beginning to spread with the Red Sea. By the way, the Black Sea grain corridor, the Black Sea oil ports all taken out. I also like to put, you know, the Panama Canal, you can't move it through there. The Rhine River creating product shortages. You go, I have been doing this a long time. I have never seen so many choke points being hot at this point in time. The shortages that were in products

0: Remember, Trump was pretty offended by the fact that Exxon said this country is basically uninvestable. He was expecting oil companies to, shake his hand, thank him, and just rush back in there. And of course, they didn't. And I think, particularly in the context of high energy prices amid the war in Iran, the president is looking for a win here. And I think he feels that by doing this, he will somehow force the industry's hand. I think there may also be an aspect to this. You know, I was sort of mindful of the wreckage of the ballroom in the White House. You know, you might think if this deal somehow passes muster within this administration, but we get a Democratic administration starting in 2029, Trump's reasoning here may be, well, if we strike this deal and we get it going and we invest money or we advance loans, and basically the federal government is at that point on the hook for this, will a future administration really roll it back? Will a future Congress really roll it back? Just as if you knock down a ballroom and rebuild it, will someone else come and really tear it down later? Maybe not. But in fact, I think they've actually amplified the risk because, you're dealing with an unelected, unpopular regime in Venezuela. The U.S. administration is itself facing potential setbacks in midterms that are about to land here. Mm-hmm. Trump's own term in office expires in just over 2 years. Which Western oil company is really going to think, well, if we go in now, sure, we're there for 30 years, everything's hunky-dory. No, probably not.
1: The U.S. says it's taken a stake in the company at the center of this deal, North American Blue Energy Partners. Liam, what is it exactly?
0: You tell me. I mean, it's a local operator run by this figure, Alejandro Betancourt, who is himself a controversial figure. But let's be honest, we're talking about a company that is now at the heart of an industry that is both critical to Venezuela's future and, from the Trump administration's perspective, critical to U.S. energy security.
1: 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I'm David Gura, and I spoke with Bloomberg's Patricia Laya and Bloomberg Opinion's Liam Denning about an oil deal the U.S. just announced with Venezuela. You can hear the rest of the episode on the Big Take wherever you get your podcasts.
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5: Is the treasury market in good shape? Does it mean something for emerging market assets? Does it have ripple effects or does it have no ripple effect for any asset class? No, that is not true. Absolutely not. And by the way, it did have an effect on equity markets. It's just that the earnings trajectory is so strong that we haven't really seen it on prices yet. But let's be honest, we just came off a historic Q2 earnings season. We've never had a reporting season that's been as strong as it was now in the Q2 season, right? We had a historically high earnings beat rate. So yes, we are seeing some effect. It's just overshadowed by the valuation impact is overshadowed by the earnings impact, right? Absolutely. Now, what's Bessent got to do? Frankly, if I could give one advice, probably it's less is more. Right, less intervention, less, okay, I'm going to do this, I'm going to do Japan, I'm going to do the buybacks, and is he going to do 6 billion or 4 billion or 7 or 8? It's probably a bit less is more. I mean, let's face it. This time last year, nominal GDP growth in the US was about 4.5%. Now it's 6.5%. I mean, of course yields are higher. Growth is higher. Inflation has got a bit higher. Yeah, yields are just reflecting really fundamentals. Just let the markets do their thing, I would say. Don't meddle too much with it, because getting that bond market under control, right? When you say under control, it's not really completely out of control relative to fundamentals. That would be a completely different thing. But on the other hand, we've got to accept that, look, growth is better in the US, and that is now reflected in the rates market.
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6: From the Sky News Centre at 5. Reform UK has received a record £36 million donation from a crypto billionaire. The donation from Ben Dello is the biggest single sum ever given to a political party in the UK. Campaigners are urging those on both sides of the assisted dying debate to channel their energy into fixing palliative care. MPs voted to reject a proposed law in England and Wales yesterday by a majority of 16. Liz Carr was against the bill.
7: People are suffering now, and there are many things that we could do to change that and improve that for the majority of people. We need to do that first, then let's have a grown-up conversation about this. That's not happening at the moment.
6: End-of-life charities say investments urgently needed to fix the sector's funding crisis. Officers will be able to arrest protesters who cover their faces at an anti-immigration march or stand up to racism counter-protest in Portsmouth later. Hampshire police are marking out an area where concealing your identity is a criminal offence, using new powers. The force says it wants to allow peaceful protest. Andy Mariner from the National Police Chiefs Council says they're ready for whatever happens.
8: We are coordinated and we are ready. We have a national structure that can respond very quickly. And we're all linked up, intelligence is being shared. So if something does happen that is unexpected, we'll be in a position to respond very quickly.
6: At least 44 people have been injured after a train derailed in northern France last night. French officials say 180 people were on board when carriages left the tracks near the town of Cleon in Normandy. Donald Trump's expected in Ireland later to attend the Irish Open golf tournament. He'll take part in engagements in Dublin and his resort in Doonbeg, which is hosting the tournament. And Hearts have won 3-0 at Stenhouse Muir to avoid an upset in the Scottish League Cup quarterfinals. Goals from JJ Williams, Rogers Matto and Jan Dander got last season's Premiership runners-up past the early Championship leaders. That's the latest.
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10: We are honouring the 25th anniversary of 9/11. Evercore chief equity strategist Julian Emmanuel. You are one of a cadre of people on Wall Street now that were actually there on the day. There are so many who weren't.
11: What really stands out to me is sort of two things, is that the sense of joy and relief and emotion when I saw my wife and my two infant sons for the first time when I got home that day. And then the second is that there have been these intense challenges to capitalism in one form or another, but every single time we as a world, frankly, bounce back better and stronger because of capitalism and its sustainability.
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11: 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There's no more appropriate place for that to happen. When people sort of move together, a lot of things can be overcome.
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20: They actually make their demands pretty consistent for the entirety of the war. And, you know, most days they say what they want. And that is, firstly, for Saudi to withdraw from Yemen. And what they mean by this is for them to stop funding their allies, Saudi allies in the country. They also want the lifting of all movement restrictions in Yemen. So since 2015, Saudi has limited movement going in and out of Houthi-controlled areas. That includes a partial closure of the Houthi-held Hodeidah port and also a closure of Sana'a airport. And the Houthis want that access unlimited, but Saudi's argument was that Iranian weapons were reaching the group, which led to more fighting in the country.
21: So what does this all mean in the context of the U.S. and Israeli war against Iran and the possibility of that conflict coming to an end, the Strait of Hormuz opening up? And I mean, we're not even at the part about a nuclear discussion, but we can perhaps get to that if we have time.
20: Yeah, for sure. So the Houthis have long wanted to capture Mocha, which sits right near Bab al-Mandab, which is, I would say, one of the world's most important choke point. Yeah. It's essential for commercial goods and supply and energy supplies going via Asia to Europe through the Suez Canal and vice versa, with Iran now closing the Strait of Hormuz, essentially, and the Houthis now basically having total control of Bab al-Mandab.
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22: 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I'm Nathan Hager in Washington.
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22: Good day to you. I'm Nathan Hager, and we begin today's program with a highly anticipated decision from the Federal Reserve. Kevin Warsh and company are set to begin their two-day meeting on Tuesday ahead of a September monetary policy decision on Wednesday. Ahead of it, we are joined by Anna Wong, chief U.S. economist for Bloomberg Economics. Anna, there has been so much anticipation heading into this decision. Bets in the rates market are steadily building that we will see an interest rate hike coming up this week. What's your expectation over at Bloomberg Economics?
25: Right now, the markets have almost fully priced in a 25 basis point hike already. So regardless of what anyone think or what any doves on the FOMC, which are on the fence, there's nobody could be on the fence just because, you know, markets have spoken. They want and they expect a hike. Kevin Warsh himself would be in a difficult position because he faces a boss, a president, who has explicitly called for him to cut. And instead, he is delivering a hike 2 months before the midterm election. But he has himself to really blame for this difficult situation because, you know, in Jackson Hole and in various in the two FOMC briefs before now,

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4: To be honest, it's a bit confusing because we really like the numbers. I mean, I think the cloud business was improving even more than what the street was expecting. And that's what had happened. And I think the guidance for next quarter is also conservative. I think what's happening over here is there is a little bit of uncertainty about data center expansion. So, you know, it's probably that's more macro, not related just to Oracle. And I think that could be one factor. The one thing that I liked about the earnings was that they actually said they're not going to have to raise CapEx, because that has been my biggest worry when it relates to Oracle. Sure. Is that do they have to keep on increasing CapEx? One of the things they're doing is they are asking customers to think about it, bring your own chips or bring your own hardware. This way they don't have to foot the bill ahead of time. So it's really doing these arrangements are helping them out. You know, I think it's more the macro related about data center expansion. In general,
3: gross margin shrank to 61%. And sequentially, that's a big drop because it was 66.3% in the previous quarter. Does that worry you?
4: No, we have been modeling that for a while. I mean, it is normally a natural whenever you have a brand new business starting. In the infancy, it will have very low gross margins. But imagine this, they missed out massively on gross margins. I mean, compared to last year, I shouldn't say miss, but the gross margins dropped. But their operating margins improved. They have been cutting costs so well that they are actually showing very decent operating margins. So I personally would not worry about it because you're adding a lot of gross profit dollars to the company, which we would not get otherwise.
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7: Let's turn back to where things are moving on markets this morning. Oil prices creeping closer to $100 a barrel, putting back in play the concerns around inflation and what that's going to mean for central banks. Let's discuss now with Willem Sels, who is Global Chief Investment Officer at HSBC Private Bank and Premier Wealth. And great to have you back with us on Bloomberg Radio. When we're looking at oil prices at this level, close to $99 a barrel now for Brent, how are you thinking about broader positioning across markets as we're considering what higher costs are going to mean for consumers the further down the chain?
8: Indeed, it is a headline risk, but if you look at the inflation figures as they come in, they've actually been on the less elevated side than economists were predicting. So positive, good surprises in a way on the inflation side. The other thing that I would say is that governments around the world, and especially in Europe, have been trying to make their economies more resilient to energy prices. So I think it is more of a headline risk than setting necessarily the policies of the central banks and being the number one driver of markets. I think the debate around debt loads, government debt loads, is probably influencing bond markets more, and rightly so.
7: Okay, well, let's talk a little bit more about that then. I mean, given the rise in yields that we've seen over the past number of days, this is something that obviously is a big focus given those concerns. But do markets have any expectation that higher yields is actually going to lead to a change in approach for some of those more fiscally constrained countries?
8: No, they don't. And we did a poll with some of our clients as well. And any change in policy on budgets or on trade tariffs, for that matter, is very low on the expectations list for our clients. That being said, the good news is that for now, we're not seeing a huge spillover effect in terms of credit spreads. That tells us that people are still relatively sanguine around the credit.

0: credit quality of corporates. So corporates continue to be able to borrow. Actually, people are the very limited spread widening that we're seeing reflects the view that people want to take that spread pickup vis-a-vis governments. And when you read most CIOs and of fund managers and our competitors as well are.
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2: This is Bloomberg Daybreak Weekend, our global look ahead at the top stories for investors in the coming week. I'm Nathan Hager in Washington. Later in the program, we'll look ahead to a monetary policy decision from the Bank of Japan. But first, Sweden is headed to the polls for that country's general election. Will the 47-year-old far-right populist that's been steering the national conversation for more than a decade be able to make his mark? For more, let's go to London and bring in Bloomberg Daybreak Europe anchor Caroline Hepker.
3: Nathan, Jimmie Åkesson has brought the far right from pariah to kingmaker in liberal Sweden. But can he go any further? It's unlikely that he'll become prime minister in the country's election. But in a way, he's already won, remaking the political landscape and pulling his party, the Sweden Democrats, into the mainstream. But the path ahead is complicated. Polls suggest Åkesson will again outperform Prime Minister Ulf Kristersson's centre-right moderate party, but that the opposition Social Democrats will win by a hair. Long ostracised because of their roots in Swedish neo-Nazi groups that were active in the 1980s, the Sweden Democrats have methodically worked their way in from the fringes at a time when, across Europe, like-minded political parties are on the rise. Recently, Germany's far-right offering the AfD recorded its best-ever result in a German state election. Paula Deal, Professor of Politics and Director of the International Populist Research Network at Kiel University, says it's a movement growing around the world.
4: We have had a long-term normalization of a far right, not only in Germany, but in whole Europe, even in the Americas. And people get used to the message of the extremists. And the problem is, in this process, the conservative parties start copying the discourse of the far right, and in the hope that the far right will be weak. But the contrary is happening.
3: So that was Paula Deal there from Kiel University speaking to Bloomberg's Francine Lacqua. Looking at the economics, the Swedish krona was the worst performer this year in the G10 group of major currencies. But the Swedish economy did return to decent growth in the second quarter in a boost for the current incumbent government. But ongoing pressures from the war in the Middle East are increasing the risks of higher inflation in the future and making an interest rate hike for the country's central bank all the more likely. So, will the Sweden Democrats ride Europe's right-wing rise, and how much could economics influence proceedings? Joining me now is Bloomberg Stockholm-based reporter Charlie Duxbury and our Turkey and Sweden economist Selva Bozicki. Charlie, can I start with you, the politics? The Sweden Democrats are expected to play a major role in this election. Can you just give us a background in terms of their ideology, in terms of their rise to prominence?
5: The Sweden Democrats really emerged on the scene in 2010 when they entered Parliament for the first time. They felt that Sweden had taken in too many immigrants, particularly asylum-related cases, over the sort of preceding decades, and they wanted Sweden to adopt a sort of something close to a zero number of asylum-related immigrants over the years to come. When they broke through in 2010, they were seen as kind of beyond the pale and sort of unacceptable in the sort of mainstream Swedish political debate. But in the years since then, they've kind of grown in terms of their credibility with both voters and with allies on the centre-right.
3: The immigration theme, as you say, has been big. So how much is that actually featured in this round of campaigning?
5: In the 2022 election, immigration and crime were massive issues. And I'd say that ahead of this election, crime remains a very serious concern for voters. Sweden's been blighted by very serious gang-related serious criminality over recent years. That was one big reason why the right

0: Sweden stands apart from the rest of its peers quite heavily. It's an interesting case. It's entered the latest energy shock with inflation already very low. Now, part of that was due to the current government's diverse relief package that was aiming at improving household budgets. It cut down food VAT by half in April, introduced not one, but two tax breaks on fuel, among other steps that have helped support household purses. Now, those measures help take the CPI measure that's in particular interest to the central bank CPIF in Sweden below 1%. And underlying inflation is even weaker. So Sweden is in a different kind of world in this Iran war, respective to other peers.
1: You've also done quite a bit of work on the link or the lack of link when it comes to the rise of nationalists, political parties, and the economy, and poor economic performance in particular. What have been your findings in relation to Sweden?
0: There's a common story that nationalist parties rise because voters are economically unhappy. You know, jobs disappear when immigrants come into the country, living standards are squeezed. You know, housing becomes more expensive, difficult to reach. So people turn away from mainstream parties towards nationalist parties. We tested that hypothesis using voting data from all of the Sweden, well, 250 nearly Swedish municipalities. And we looked at what happens within the municipality over the past five elections in Sweden. And now for the nationalist party in Sweden, that's Sweden Democrats, we don't really find that story in the data. Places where unemployment deteriorated more didn't systematically give Sweden Democrats bigger gains. We don't really find meaningful relationship with real income change either. What stands out though is demographic change. So in municipalities where foreign-born share of the population increased relatively faster, or immigration actually picked up faster, we find large gains for Sweden Democrats. Those results remained even after we control for local economic conditions and also national effects. Now, this doesn't mean economics is irrelevant to politics. Our other work shows clearly a link that the weak economy means a decay in votes for parties that are already in government. So the interesting distinction then becomes the economy can determine whether voters punish the current government going into an election, but it doesn't necessarily determine where those votes go.
1: Selva, thank you for enlightening us. That is Bloomberg Stockholm-based reporter Charlie Duxbury and our Turkey and Sweden economist Selva Bozici speaking to me here on Bloomberg. We'll have full coverage of the upcoming Swedish election across Bloomberg platforms. I'm Caroline Hepke here in London. You can catch us every weekday morning for Bloomberg Daybreak Europe beginning at 6 a.m. in London. That's 1 a.m. on Wall Street. Nathan.
2: Thanks, Caroline. And coming up on Bloomberg Daybreak Weekend, we'll discuss what to expect from the Bank of Japan's next policy meeting. I'm Nathan Hager, and this is Bloomberg.
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7: That's right. Well, it's Moerdijk is the name of this Dutch village, and it is very typically Dutch. You know, it's about 45 minutes drive south of Rotterdam, and it has really quaint little Dutch houses. People are cycling, people are walking their dogs. It's a very neighborly vibe, and everyone knows everyone. You know, I walked around with a resident who kind of greeted everyone as we kind of walked around this very pleasant neighborhood. But actually, that neighbourly vibe is quite deceptive, because behind a very carefully placed pelt of woodland, there's a

0: sprawling industrial complex. You've got Shell, RWE, Air Liquide, all with kind of vast operations there. And Moerdijk really sits in this very strategically important area for the Netherlands. You know, it's industry, it's transport, it's logistics. And the village itself is under threat because the Dutch government has decided that it needs possibly up to 700 hectares for more energy infrastructure in the area. And that's mainly to help the port transition to more sustainable energy, actually. But that obviously requires, you know, a lot of land, a lot of infrastructure. It also puts a lot of pressure on the already constrained Dutch electricity grid, which has become a real problem for the country and is in desperate need of updating. And so there are also kind of vast medium and high voltage substations needed in this area.
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16: Canada's Conservative Party leader, Pierre Poilievre, joins us now. We've been talking about what could have been this North American energy powerhouse, and yet we're here. How do we get somewhere closer to what could be?
17: The rising cost of everything. What can we do about it in Canada? We have affordable energy. It turns out that our oil trades about $11 below WTI average. You take another 2 million Canadian barrels of oil, that's about 10% of America's consumption on a daily basis. We could put a serious dent in bringing down those prices. Then you've got, for example, aluminum. America cannot produce enough aluminum because aluminum is boxed electricity. You just finished reports on data centers, which are going to be short of electricity. We've got a surplus. We can send you the aluminum that you put into your Ford F-150s. Then how about some housing that your young people can afford with Canadian lumber that you could have if you took that 45% tariff off? Canada should be the richest country in the world. We have all the resources that America needs. What we need to do is get back to tariff-free trade, so that we can supply our American friends with energy and minerals, and Canadians can get access to the most lucrative market the world has ever seen.
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18: 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I'm Nathan Hager in Washington. Investors expect the Bank of Japan to raise its policy rate this week. 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
19: Thanks, Nathan. Markets are not only betting on a rate hike from the BOJ in the coming week. There are growing expectations of a quickening pace of future hikes. To help explore the dynamics of what the BOJ faces, I'm joined by Bloomberg's Brian Fowler. Brian is a member of the team covering economy.

0: Definitely, I think the exchange rate policy and not just the policy, but the communication, I think there are a lot of things I could have done better. But after I took my office, you know that the U.S. Fed increased interest rate very aggressively with a four step, giant steps, and the dollar strengthened everywhere, and the Korean won fell. I think I start from about 12.51 per dollar, and then it immediately went to over 13.50 something. And then, as I mentioned, that after the you know the Marshall Law announcement, because of domestic political instability, exchange rate depreciated again. And near the end of my term, resident, including national pension fund, Korean resident, increased a lot of foreign overseas investment to the U.S. and that depreciated the Korean won too. So people was a little bit panicked because we have a previous experience of crisis. So whenever exchange rate move above a certain level, there was a criticism that monetary policy was a failure. But it's very hard to defend it. You know?
1: What's your outlook now? You're not in the Bank of Korea anymore, so you can give us an outlook of the won Monday hitting a two-year high. How sustainable is
0: this? Yeah, actually now the situation is much better, so I'm a little bit jealous to my successor. But you know, but my point is that while I was in the office, I thought that there is a structural change in Korean FX market. First of all, like any other advanced economies, these days, Korea's FX movement is driven by the financial flows rather than trade surplus, trade flows. For example, in the first half of this year, Korea has historically unprecedented current account surplus due to the semiconductor supercycle, but exchange rate depreciated significantly because foreign investors took the money out to realize their gains.
2: 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I'm Doug Krisner. 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
3: Thanks, Doug. And that does it for this edition of Bloomberg Daybreak Weekend. 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I'm Nathan Hager. 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
7: They actually make their demands pretty consistent for the entirety of the war. And, you know, most days they say what they want. And that is, firstly, for Saudi to withdraw from Yemen. And what they mean by this is for them to stop funding their allies, Saudi allies in the country. They also want the lifting of all movement restrictions in Yemen. So since 2015, Saudi has limited movement going in and out of Houthi-controlled areas. That includes a partial closure of the Houthi-held Hodeidah port and also a closure of Sana'a airport. And the Houthis want that access unlimited, but Saudi's argument was that Iranian weapons were reaching the group, which led to more fighting in the country.
8: So what does this all mean in the context of the U.S. and Israeli war against Iran and the possibility of that conflict coming to an end, the Strait of Hormuz opening up? And I mean, we're not even at the part about a nuclear discussion, but we can perhaps get to that if we have time.
7: Yeah, for sure. So the Houthis have long wanted to capture Mocha, which sits right near Bab al-Mandab, which is, I would say, one of the world's most important choke point. Yeah. It's essential for commercial goods and supply and energy supplies going via Asia to Europe through the Suez Canal and vice versa, with Iran now closing the Strait of Hormuz, essentially, and the Houthis now basically having total control of Bab al-Mandab.
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0: Here's some of the other stories we've been following across the region this week. Senegal has said it will move forward with a debt treatment under the Group of 20's common framework and agreed to a new $2.2 billion program with the International Monetary Fund. The staff-level deal with the IMF is preliminary and subject to approval by its executive board, the lender said in a statement. And Continental Reinsurance Holdings will become Botswana Stock Exchange's first initial public offering since 2017 as it seeks to raise capital to tap Africa's underinsured. The Pan-African reinsurer will use a fifth of the $2.13 billion Pula, or $155 million proceeds, to support a push for opportunities in Africa and the rest to pay out exiting shareholders. And you can follow these stories across Bloomberg platforms, including the Next Africa newsletter. We'll put a link to that in the show notes. This program was produced by Adrian Bradley and Tiwa Adebayo. Don't forget to follow and review this show wherever you get your podcasts. But for now, I'm Jennifer Zabasadja. Thanks as always for listening.
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3: Is the treasury market in good shape? Does it mean something for emerging market assets? Does it have ripple effects for, or does it have no ripple effect for any asset class? No, that is not true. Absolutely not. And by the way, it did have an effect on equity markets. It's just that the earnings trajectory is so strong that we haven't really seen it on prices yet. But let's be honest, we just came off a historic Q2 earnings season. We've never had a reporting season that's been as strong as it was now in the Q2 season, right? We had a historically high earnings beat rate. So yes, we are seeing some effect. It's just overshadowed by the valuation impact is overshadowed by the earnings impact, right? Absolutely. Now, what's Bessent got to do? Frankly, if I could give one advice, probably it's less is more. Right, less intervention, less, okay, I'm going to do this, I'm going to do Japan, I'm going to do the buybacks, and is he going to do 6 billion or 4 billion or 7 or 8? It's probably a bit less is more. I mean, let's face it. This time last year, nominal GDP growth in the US was about 4.5%. Now it's 6.5%. I mean, of course yields are higher. Growth is higher. Inflation has got a bit higher. Yeah, you know, yields are just reflecting really fundamentals. Just let the markets do their thing, I would say. Don't meddle too much with it, because getting that bond market under control, right? When you say under control, it's not really completely out of control relative to fundamentals. That would be a completely different thing. But on the other hand, we've got to accept that, look, growth is better in the US, and that is now reflected in the rates market.
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0: Laden to hijack planes. The attacks in 2001 claimed nearly 3,000 lives. Donald Trump's son has defended his dad's record on Iran ahead of a visit by the US president to Ireland later. He's got engagements in Dublin and at his County Clare golf resort. And investigations found a peptide sold on social media as improving skin and hair was made up of 90% unknown chemicals. Despite ads marked not for human consumption, some sellers are advising the vial be injected. Peptides have proven benefits, but it's the unregulated market that's worrying scientists like Professor Birdita Baran.
1: There's a lot of impurities in it, and I would say it's only 10% pure. Those other chemicals that we don't know what they are could give them a small reaction or might not do anything, but somewhere down the line, they might hang around in their body, they might affect them, and we just don't know that.
0: The seller's account in question's been closed. The men's US Open tennis final's been set. American Ben Shelton will face top seed Alexander Zverev tomorrow. And in rugby league, Wigan have won the Super League League Leaders' Shield. They finished 4 points clear of Leeds. That's the latest. I'm Matt Steele.
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4: Jeff Curry of Real Macro writing, crude is now the signal, products are the noise, the shortages are moving upstream. You came on a few times and said that the signal was in product and not in oil. What's changed? Why has it flipped?
5: Because you finally got to a point that the spread between products and crude was so large that the Chinese could not resist that profit margin and have come back into the market. And you can see the bid on crude across Asia. I was in Hong Kong and Singapore earlier this week, and Shanghai crude, first thing on Monday morning, went over 100. The spread of the Russian crude in the Pacific, trading 7 over. Dubai, $10 backwardated. You can just feel the sucking sound of China returning. But what's amazing in this rally as we move to crude becoming the signal, meaning that we now have that demand pull. The shortages are beginning to spread with the Red Sea. By the way, the Black Sea grain corridor, the Black Sea oil ports all taken out. I also like to put, the Panama Canal, you can't move it through there. The Rhine River creating product shortages. You go, I have been doing this a long time. I have never seen so many choke points being hot at this point in time. The shortages that were in products are now moving upstream into crude.
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14: To be honest, it's a bit confusing because we really like the numbers. I mean, I think the cloud business was improving even more than what the street was expecting, and that's what had happened. And I think the guidance for next quarter is also conservative. I think what's happening over here is there is a little bit of, uncertainty about data center expansion. So, it's probably that's more macro, not related just to Oracle. Apple. And I think that could be one factor. The one thing that I liked about the earnings was that they actually said they're not going to have to raise CapEx, because that has been my biggest worry when it relates to Oracle. Sure. Is that do they have to keep on increasing CapEx? One of the things they're doing is they are asking customers to think about it, bring your own chips or bring your own hardware. This way they don't have to foot the bill ahead of time. So it's really doing these arrangements are helping them out. You know, I think it's more the macro related about data center expansion in general.
13: Gross margin shrank to 61%. And sequentially, that's a big drop because it was 66.3% in the previous quarter. Does that worry you?
14: Well, we have been modeling that for a while. I mean, it is normally a natural whenever you have a brand new business starting. In the infancy, it will have very low gross margins. But imagine this, they missed out massively on gross margins. I mean, compared to last year, I shouldn't say miss, but the gross margins dropped. But their operating margins improved. They have been cutting costs so well that they are actually showing very decent operating margins. So I personally would not worry about it, because you are adding a lot of gross profit dollars to the company, which we would not get otherwise.
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16: A lot of men feel like they're being tossed around in a sea of conflicting ideologies about what being a man actually means. 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
16: 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The world has changed shape, and what is that doing to their inner lives? They're like balls in a pinball machine. 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
15: From Bloomberg Weekend, this is the Michelle Hussein Show. I'm Michelle Hussein.
17: I think of John Ronson's work as being about unusual people and often undercurrents in society. He has talked to extremists, psychopaths, conspiracy theorists, people who believe in white supremacy or violent jihad, or that the state is coming to get them. And yet, even in the midst of material like that, there are moments of humour. Whether in his writing, he's produced best-selling books, or his audio work, his podcast about the culture wars, Things Fell Apart. And he has moved seamlessly between Britain and the United States with a pretty unique way of working, involving persuading people to talk to him, to let him into their world. More than once, he's called his investigations adventures, and that's in the subtitle too of his latest book, The Castle, Adventures in a World of Unraveling Men. It's a series of stories all featuring men who are struggling in some way to live life in the way that they want, to make a living, to find a sense of purpose, provide for their families, even to find a sense of self that makes them feel good. They're all real people, not fictional characters. And the first story is about a man who is trying to live a Hugh Hefner Playboy Mansion-style life, persuading young women to dress up as princesses and to be filmed for what he tells them is a reality TV show. But more than a collection of questionable individuals or tales of men messing up, The Castle is also about tech in our lives, what its impact on traditional jobs is driving people towards, and even what the fawning way AI speaks to us might be doing to our brains. There is also a personal dimension that I think makes this different to other John Ronson books. This one starts with his own son. And Ronson himself is a man in his 50s, writing about how some men of his age and younger are confronting a world in which they feel the goalposts are being moved, not just away from them and fast, but unfairly. So that hopefully sets the scene. And here's what happened when John Ronson joined me from his home in upstate New York.
18: How are you doing?
17: So great to see you. Thank you so much for doing this.
18: My pleasure.

0: moment, I don't put in this in the book actually, but for a little moment he looks a little bewildered, like he'd forgotten that he'd sent me these messages. And it turns out that he does have murderers on his payroll, but his spokesman said to me that's because he likes to give ex-convicts a second chance in life. And Joe wanted me to meet Carlos and Brandon and take 5 security guards with me. I'm like, I'm not gonna meet Carlos and Brandon, Joel. And anyway, the other theme that was emerging from all of this was that this castle owner wanted to be Hugh Hefner. But it's very hard to be Hugh Hefner these days. This is like the worst moment in human history to try and be Hugh Hefner, unless you're the kind of creme de la creme of manosphere influencers. So I thought, this is another man who's kind of out of time. The world is moving away from him and he's desperately trying to do something about it, just like me in my way, just coming out of hospital. And so this is a theme that happens in very different ways with all the men in this book. The world has changed shape. It's no longer as much for men like this as it used to be. Yeah. And what is that doing to their inner lives?
1: I'd love to ask a bit more about how you related to not just this one story, but the others that you tell about other men who, as you say, have lost their footing in the world. Because you've got this cast of characters, including people who are influencers and YouTubers and former YouTubers. And I think for some of them, at least, you do have this empathy, like the former YouTuber, Greg Chisholm, who has made these really extreme videos involving his children, is encouraged by platforms and then demonetized. I think you do end up with, you feel for him, don't you?
0: Oh, yes. Other than the castle story, which goes throughout the book, this is the most extraordinary story for me in the book. It was an incredible story. He's a working class guy from a Rust Belt. He should be working in the factories, but the factories have all closed down. So he becomes a YouTuber. YouTube is presenting itself as this kind of wide open country where a man can thrive through grit as an influencer, a content creator. This is in the early days of that. These days, everyone is a content creator, 39% of the population, apparently. So he gives himself over to the algorithm and to what he believes the viewers want to see. And he's being led into more and more extreme content. And by the end of it, you're like, what the hell is going on? Like, the videos he did in 2017 are so bizarre. But when you come to a story from the beginning and you're with him every step of the way, it all makes a kind of logical sense. He's just following the incentive structure that's provided by these platforms, and his life spirals in the most dramatic ways.
1: More from my conversation with John Ronson coming up. I'm Michelle Hussein, and this is Bloomberg.
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4: On the latest edition of the Bloomberg Daybreak Europe podcast, our Amsterdam reporter Charlotte Hughes Morgan on how not far from Rotterdam, a very old village may soon no longer exist as Europe's energy transition requires space and asks difficult questions of countries like the Netherlands.
5: That's right. Well, it's Moerdijk is the name of this Dutch village, and it is very typically Dutch. You know, it's about 45 minutes drive south of Rotterdam, and it has really quaint little Dutch houses. People are cycling, people are walking their dogs. It's a very neighbourly vibe, and everyone knows everyone. You know, I walked around with a resident who kind of greeted everyone as we kind of walked around this very pleasant neighbourhood. But actually, that neighbourly vibe is quite deceptive, because behind a very carefully placed belt of woodland, there's a sprawling industrial complex. You've got Shell, RWE, Eliquid, all with kind of vast operations there. And Moerdijk really sits in this very strategically important area for the Netherlands. You know, it's in the

0: industry, it's transport, it's logistics. And the village itself is under threat because the Dutch government has decided that it needs possibly up to 700 hectares for more energy infrastructure in the area. And that's mainly to help the port transition to more sustainable energy, actually. But that obviously requires, you know, a lot of land, a lot of infrastructure. It also puts a lot of pressure on the already constrained Dutch electricity grid, which has become a real problem for the country and is in desperate need of updating. And so there are also kind of vast medium and high voltage substations needed in this area.
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3: Let's get straight into the markets conversation. Chris Watling is global economist and chief market strategist at Longview Economics. Chris, very good to have you back on the programme. Just in terms of the bond markets, I mean, there was a big move yesterday in European yields. The US was closed. What do you expect today? End of the week, you've got the US CPI data. This surely is the focus for global markets, is rising yields.
4: Yeah, I mean, that's right. The markets are getting themselves in a bit of a tizzy about these yields, which I think is kind of fascinating, because it strikes me that really what rising yields are primarily telling you is, yes, there's a demand for capital, there's some fiscal challenges, but actually there's a lot of growth coming. You know, they're telling you about growth that's coming over the course of the next sort of 6, 12, 18 months. And the US growth story, I think, looks really, really good. And actually, I don't think the inflation story in the US is troubling. So CPI will be interesting. But if you look at core CPI, you strip out shelter, and I like to strip out shelter because it's a totally artificial price and it's not real. And if you look at rent growth in the last 3 years in the US, hasn't really been any, which is a good proxy for what shelter should be. So if you look at a sort of core, it's been at 2% for 3 years. So, you know, there are lots of arguments about inflation, but I think really what's, if you look at the bottom half of the US economy, there's no inflation really that the K is seeing. They saw a surge out of the pandemic. And really it's all sort of AI related, which is very small slices of the economy, and a bit of a wealth effect from the top end of the income spenders. So you can see inflation in small areas and small pockets, but overall I think the inflation dragon is slain basically in the US.
5: Yeah, well, take your point about you know, what those higher yields are actually telling us about, you know, the prospects for growth. And it was a point John Authors made in his column this morning as well, and, you know, particularly taking the long view and actually it maybe arguing it's a sort of return to the norm after sort of a 20-year aberration. But nevertheless, given those higher long-term yields, does this leave US and sort of global risk assets in line for a tougher time?
4: Well, I think, you know, markets, you know, wax and wane. They don't go in straight lines. So if you ask me where's the stock market going to be in 12, 18 months, I'd say it's going to be higher. But if you ask me where it's going to be in 3 months, I'd say it's going to be lower. Because I think it's going to be pinched by these higher bond yields. And there's also a lot of complacency in risk assets at the moment. If you look at currency volatility, it's been on the floor. It's starting to pick up now with the Japanese yen moving. But very low currency volatility is a sign of complacency.
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3: That kind of story could easily be a woman, couldn't it? But overall, theme that you choose is men who are who no longer have a place in the world.
9: Yes, I decided to focus on men in this book

0: in the ring, and every verse is, well, it wasn't my fault, says the referee, it wasn't my fault, say the audience. And I'm seeing a little bit of that.
1: There was a huge amount of press coverage in the British press before his resignation and after his resignation. Mm. And it made me wonder whether the era you first described, which was about individuals shaming others on Twitter, as it was then, is now increasingly being adopted by the mainstream media, the big newspapers, not even the tabloid newspapers.
0: Yes.
1: That in the chasing of clicks, that's the zone that is lucrative.
0: Absolutely. And so bad. And so something that the media should really try to avoid doing. Obviously, this kind of thing has gone on for ages. But yes, it's so interesting. The mainstream media, when Twitter emerged, first thought, oh, we'll ignore it, it will go away. And then it didn't go away. So then it tried to become a gatekeeper. We're going to do these articles, who are the 10 best tweeters? And that kind of didn't work either. And so then I think the mainstream media, including the broadsheet media, became like the nerdy kid sucking up to the school bully. Twitter was the school bully and the broadsheets were the nerdy kids just following along, like, don't hurt us. And they started adopting the kind of tactics that you would see on Twitter. And I've noticed in the aftermath of Jason Arde's death, just such a blurring between what is the mainstream media, who are just random people posting, content creators. It's all become this great big mush that's all indistinguishable from each other. Journalists are supposed to speak truth to power. And nobody wanted to speak truth to power when the power was coming from Twitter. And now journalists are just aping that kind of, you know, noise.
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9: Is the treasury market in good shape? Does it mean something for emerging market assets? Does it have ripple effects for, or does it have no ripple effect for any asset class? No, that is not true. Absolutely not. And by the way, it did have an effect on equity markets. It's just that the earnings trajectory is so strong that we haven't really seen it on prices yet. But let's be honest, we just came off a historic Q2 earnings season. We've never had a reporting season that's been as strong as it was now in the Q2 season, right? We had a historically high earnings beat rate. So yes, we are seeing some effect. It's just overshadowed by the, or the valuation impact is overshadowed by the earnings impact, right? Absolutely. Now, what's Besson got to do? Frankly, if I could give one advice, probably it's less is more. Right, less intervention, less, okay, I'm going to do this, I'm going to do Japan, I'm going to do the buybacks, and is he going to do 6 billion or 4 billion or 7 or 8? It's probably a bit less is more. I mean, let's face it. This time last year, nominal GDP growth in the US was about 4.5%. Now it's 6.5%. I mean, of course yields are higher. Growth is higher. Inflation has got a bit higher. Yeah, you know, yields are just reflecting really fundamentals. Just let the markets do their thing, I would say. Don't meddle too much with it, because getting that bond market under control, right? When you say under control, it's not really completely out of control relative to fundamentals. That would be a completely different thing. But on the other hand, we've got to accept that, look, growth is better in the US, and that is now reflected in the rates market.
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15: We are honouring the 25th anniversary of 9/11. Evercore chief equity strategist Julian Emmanuel. You are one of a cadre of people on Wall Street now that were actually there on the day. There are so many who weren't.
16: What really stands out to me is sort of two things, is that the sense of joy and relief and emotion when I saw my wife and my two infant sons for the first time when I got home that day. And then the second is that there have been these intense challenges to capitalism in one form or another, but every single time we as a world, frankly, bounce back better and stronger because of capitalism and its sustainability.
17: 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We came back fairly strong and didn't so much miss a beat.
16: 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The president, that speech he made on top of the rubble, and the speech he made to Congress shortly thereafter, and then, of course, throwing the first pitch out at Yankee Stadium. There's no more appropriate place for that to happen. When people sort of move together, a lot of things can be overcome.
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1: I'm Michelle Hussein, and you're listening to highlights of the Michelle Hussein Show podcast on Bloomberg Radio. Today, I'm speaking to writer John Ronson. You have a stat in the book about how more men than women see that their best chance of work is through becoming an influencer and therefore chasing views is a career.
0: Yeah, I think it's 20% of boys in America think that being an influencer is the only choice of career for them, the only choice. And that figure in girls is 13%. 39% of Americans now identify as content creators, becoming personal brands of one. And it may work for some people, but my goodness, does it not work for a lot of people?
1: And how does AI fit into all of that, the chatbots?
0: Makes everything a million times worse. Platforms troll the internet. They see how people feel lost and without purpose. And so they swoop in with this false sense of purpose. That's why ChatGPT is telling people, no, you're the greatest. I met a guy who was a corporate headhunter in Toronto. One day he types some theory he has about irrational numbers. He's an amateur mathematician. ChatGPT tells him he's the greatest mathematician on the planet. He has uncovered a flaw in the world's cybersecurity systems, and he has to call the NSA and Cybersecurity Canada and warn them of this flaw.

0: things fell apart.
1: I did meet him one time, but only once. A few neighbours now know who I am, and I'm actually giving the castle. I've just got hard copies of the castle, so I'm giving it to various neighbours.
0: John Ronson, congratulations on the new book, and thank you very much for talking to us. I know people will discover it for themselves, but it's a gripping read, I would say, and an important one because of all these wider themes that you've shared with us. So thank you.
1: Thank you so much, Michelle. That was an absolute pleasure. Yay! That was really fun.
0: Thank you for listening to some of the highlights from my podcast. To hear the full conversation, please subscribe to The Michelle Hussein Show, wherever you get your podcasts. I'm Michelle Hussein, and this is Bloomberg.
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5: Is the Treasury market in good shape? Does it mean something for emerging market assets? Does it have ripple effects or does it have no ripple effect for any asset class? No, that is not true. Absolutely not. And by the way, it did have an effect on equity markets. It's just that the earnings trajectory is so strong that we haven't really seen it on prices yet. But let's be honest, we just came off a historic Q2 earnings season. We've never had a reporting season that's been as strong as it was now in the Q2 season, right? We had a historically high earnings beat rate. So yes, we are seeing some effect. It's just overshadowed by the valuation impact is overshadowed by the earnings impact, right? Absolutely. Now, what's Bessent got to do? Frankly, if I could give one advice, probably it's less is more. Right, less intervention, less, okay, I'm going to do this, I'm going to do Japan, I'm going to do the bite bags, and is he going to do 6 billion or 4 billion or 7 or 8? It's probably a bit less is more. I mean, let's face it. This time last year, nominal GDP growth in the US was about 4.5%. Now it's 6.5%. I mean, of course yields are higher, growth is higher, inflation has gone a bit higher. Yeah, you know, yields are just reflecting really fundamentals. Just let the markets do their thing, I would say. Don't meddle too much with it, because getting that bond market under control, right? When you say under control, it's not really completely out of control relative to fundamentals. That would be a completely different thing. But on the other hand, we've got to accept that, look, growth is better in the US, and that is now reflected in the rates market.
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6: From the Sky News Centre at 8, Reform has been handed the biggest donation ever made to a UK political party. The £36 million sum has been given by crypto billionaire Ben Dello and follows months of headlines about the party's finances. A top secret dossier has revealed Osama bin Laden wanted to carry out an attack in Britain years before 9/11. The CIA had strong indications the UK was on the Al-Qaeda leader's hit list back in 1998. The details are among a trove of documents declassified as people around the world marked 25 years since the terror attacks. Joy Bennett's son Ollie was among 67 British people killed.
7: I don't look at images. I can't. I don't want to. Mm-hmm. Last night something, well, obviously, because now I just cover my eyes. I mean, I just don't want to see that again.
6: Ireland's rolling out one of its biggest security operations for the arrival this morning of Donald Trump. Among engagements, the US president is visiting his County Clare golf resort. Around 70 firefighters are battling flames in an East London 18th floor flat. 10 engines were called to a poplar area early this morning. Experts warn an unregulated peptide market on social media is a health crisis waiting to happen, with an investigation finding products filled with unknown chemicals. They're marketed as for research and not human consumption, but some buyers are injecting them on the promise of improved skin and hair.

0: Personal trainer Jack Sarginson uses unregulated peptides.
1: I do believe we can use them for good. There's been a fair few studies on these BPC-157s, TB500 repair peptides on mice and things like that, and they've all been very positive.
0: The government advises only buying medicines and supplements from trusted sources. And Ben Shelton's beaten fellow American Francis Tiafoe to reach the US Open tennis final. He'll meet Germany's Alexander Zverev. That's the latest. I'm Matt Steele.
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4: Canada's Conservative Party leader, Pierre Poilievre, joined us now. We've been talking about what could have been this North American energy powerhouse, and yet we're here. How do we get somewhere closer to what could be?
5: The rising cost of everything. What can we do about it in Canada? We have affordable energy. It turns out that our oil trades about $11 below WTI average. You take another 2 million Canadian barrels of oil, that's about 10% of America's consumption on a daily basis. We could put a serious dent in bringing down those prices. Then you've got, for example, aluminum. America cannot produce enough aluminum because aluminum is boxed electricity. You just finished reports on data centers, which are going to be short of electricity. We've got a surplus. We can send you the aluminum that you put into your Ford F-150s. Then how about some housing that your young people can afford with Canadian lumber that you could have if you took that 45% tariff off? Canada should be the richest country in the world. We have all the resources that America needs. What we need to do is get back to tariff-free trade, so that we can supply our American friends with energy and minerals, and Canadians can get access to the most lucrative market the world has ever seen.
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13: That's right. Well, it's Moerdijk is the name of this Dutch village, and it is very typically Dutch. You know, it's about 45 minutes drive south of Rotterdam, and it has really quaint little Dutch houses. People are cycling, people are walking their dogs. It's a very neighborly vibe, and everyone knows everyone. You know, I walked around with a resident who kind of greeted everyone as we kind of walked around this very pleasant neighborhood. But actually, that neighbourly vibe is quite deceptive, because behind a very carefully placed pelt of woodland, there's a sprawling industrial complex. You've got Shell, RWE, Air Liquide, all with kind of vast operations there. And Moerdijk really sits in this very strategically important area for the Netherlands. You know, it's industry, it's transport, it's logistics. And the village itself is under threat because the Dutch government has decided that it needs possibly up to 700 hectares for more energy infrastructure in the area. And that's mainly to help the port transition to more sustainable energy, actually. But that obviously requires, you know, a lot of land, a lot of infrastructure.

0: Significant source of refining capacity in the world, and Asia has been severely disrupted because it was the most important buyer of Middle East oil, crude oil. And so if they cannot get the feedstock, they cannot refine the product. So India, for example, is one of the most important refining exporters, but they themselves have had issues, sourcing their feedstock. And so it has like a domino effect. So you have disruptions in Middle East refining products. You have disruptions in Asia Pacific refining products. And then on top of all of this, you actually have the Ukraine in the Russia-Ukraine conflict the refinery system in Russia is also being impacted by the drone attacks by Ukraine.
1: Coming up, sunny Spain turns out to be a great source for solar power. But what happens when there's too much of it to use? Even the best of intentions can lead to some bad economic results.
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3: This is the Bloomberg Business of Entertainment Report. It was a record summer at U.S. and Canadian movie theaters with $4.77 billion worth of tickets sold, according to market researcher Rentrak. Hollywood is having its best year overall since 2019. Daniel Loria, senior vice president at the box office company, credits the power of word of mouth.
4: When a movie is good, when a movie can connect with an audience, we are seeing audiences that hear about it, come out giving it a shot in weeks 2, 3, 4, and 5. That's something we really hadn't seen at the beginning of the decade.
3: While five films have already topped the billion-dollar mark, Loria said mid-sized films like Project Hail Mary and Obsession also deserve credit and could help the North American box office clear $10 billion for the first time this decade.
4: And this is going to be happening because the big movies are working and the mid-sized movies are working. That's something that had been missing from the market in the last couple of years.
3: Karen Moscow, Bloomberg Radio.
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12: Is the Treasury market in good shape? Does it mean something for emerging market assets? Does it have ripple effects for, or does it have no ripple effect for any asset class? No, that is not true. Absolutely not. And by the way, it did have an effect on equity markets. It's just that the earnings trajectory is so strong that we haven't really seen it on prices yet. But let's be honest, we just came off a historic Q2 earnings season. We've never had a reporting season that's been as strong as it was now in the Q2 season, right? We had a historically high earnings beat rate. So yes, we are seeing some effect. It's just overshadowed by the, or the valuation impact is overshadowed by the earnings impact, right? Absolutely. Now, what's Bessent got to do? Frankly, if I could give one advice, probably it's less is more. Right, less intervention, less, okay, I'm going to do this, I'm going to do Japan, I'm going to do the buybacks, and is he going to do 6 billion or 4 billion or 7 or 8? It's probably a bit less is more. I mean, let's face it. This time last year, nominal GDP growth in the US was about 4.5%. Now it's 6.5%. I mean, of course yields are higher. Growth is higher. Inflation has got a bit higher. Yeah, you know, yields are just reflecting really fundamentals. Just let the markets do their thing, I would say. Don't meddle too much with it, because getting that bond market under control, right? When you say under control, it's not really completely out of control relative to fundamentals. That would be a completely different thing. But on the other hand, we've got to accept that, look, growth is better in the US, and that is now reflected

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8: Armed conflicts, trade wars, and extreme weather are all fragmenting global trade. The conflict in the Middle East has meant the effective closure of the Strait of Hormuz since February, upending global maritime shipping routes. What does all of this mean for DHL with its air and road network? Joining us now to discuss is Mike Parra, CEO of DHL Express Europe. Mike, good to have you on the programme this morning. Given all of those factors that I've just outlined, of course, the majority of internationally traded goods move by sea, but I wonder whether the current fragmentation means more opportunities for air and road deliveries from DHL.
9: Yeah, absolutely. One of the things that we've become, let's say, used to has been this incredible volatility, which, you know, one would say has been around since 1969 when we started. What's been great about us is that we're able to manage that complexity. You were just talking about the Middle East. You know, the first time around, when the impact and escalations happened, Strait of Hormuz shutting down, we were within 24 hours, we were able to re-divert our operations on the ground based on the large scale of aircraft operation that we have in the Middle East, as well as our road capability in the Middle East as well. So as an example, we pivoted from Bahrain over to Riyadh and Muscat, and we were able to keep trade flowing into the Middle East. So to your point, it has created an opportunity, not the way that we would like it, but it has created an opportunity, and people have come to rely on us on times like this for our capability to provide a stable network with our capacity, both from a fixed air and also on road capability.
10: I know it's unpredictable. Good morning, Mike. But how are you thinking about the Middle East? Are you planning for the Strait to remain closed for some prolonged period of time?
9: Yeah, I would say we continue to invest in the Middle East. We made an announcement last year of a $500 million investment into the Middle East. We see it as a key market for us. It is growing prior to the disruption in the Strait of Hormuz. But as of now, it's a daily event for us and watching closely what is happening. The good thing is, as I just described, is our ability to be able to move within the Middle East and respond to that volatility.
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11: This is a story about growing pains. Solar is now the largest source of power in Europe during summer months. But unlike fossil fuel plants, renewable energy is at the whim of Mother Nature, leaving it in short supply on overcast days. On peak summer days, however, when the sun hangs high, Europe has more solar power than its system can handle. And too often, it goes to waste. Here in the suburbs of Braunschweig, Germany, solar panels perch on top of red-tiled roofs. Like many neighborhoods in northern Germany, sunshine is seasonal here. But for homeowners like Moritz Hein, rooftop solar systems are paying for themselves.
12: Electricity isn't cheap in Germany, and there is that shift in mindset. We used to try to save electricity. Now we no longer have to worry about that. Having a solar power system makes financially even more sense.
0: Hein paid over 17,000 euros for his solar system after a hefty tax break from the government, making it possible for people like Jens Sanders of Plankton PV to build businesses doing the electrical work needed for installation.
13: So this is a solar panel of the same type that we installed here on this roof.
0: Hein makes 7.5 cents for every kilowatt hour of electricity he sells to the grid, though the best option is for him to consume all the solar power at home, replacing the otherwise costly electricity bill. Altogether, he expects to earn back his 17,000 euros in 5 years.
12: We generate around 13,000 kilowatt hours over the course of the year, and our household consumes 3,000 kilowatt hours. That means we generate 4 to 5 times more electricity than we consume. In summer, we produce far more than we use, of course. In winter, we can cover at least 40% of our needs. At least, that's what we saw in January.
0: Government assistance and attractive returns for renewable producers have driven a massive solar boom across Europe in the last decade, from rooftops to solar parks.
14: Solar has been a huge success, right, in Europe. We are now having more than 400 gigawatts of solar capacity being installed over the last years.
0: Mario Skiru is the CEO of Incavis, a renewables company with solar and wind projects across Europe.
15: Give us a sense of the growth curve in solar in Europe.
14: I mean, growth has been exponential, right? It's mainly driven by the fact that the technology costs went down substantially. I remember when I started working in the renewable industry, we had a price around 4 or 5 million per megawatt of installed capacity. Now we are below 1/10 all of it, right? So it has been crazy development in terms of technology costs.
0: The dramatic increase in European solar power has come with its own form of growing pains. In 2025 alone, Europe added over 80 gigawatts of additional capacity. That's like installing 6 panels every second, producing more energy than the system can absorb. But today, that crazy development has stalled.
16: The risk then becomes that those investors almost suffer from their own success. You get into a position of boom and bust, where in the good years, you get a lot of new capacity being delivered, and markets just simply aren't capable of absorbing that power supply.
0: Peter Osvaldstone is the research director for European power markets at the energy and renewables analytics firm Wood Mackenzie.
16: But as a result, if you think about just a standalone solar project, as the sun comes up during the spring and summer period, through that morning, midday peak, you start producing more and more power. Your peak power production is in the midday hours of the day. But the solar project next door to you is doing exactly the same, and the project next to that. So this is where you get very quickly to a position where you exhaust the available space in a market, you've got no more demand to serve, and prices start to fall very rapidly. So price cannibalization for generators, and in a wholesale market context, low or indeed negative prices.
0: It's a problem of supply and demand. When solar is generating more power than what the grid can absorb, prices actually dip below zero, meaning the power company pays the customer to use more electricity. Last year, Europe saw a record number of hours when power prices went negative.
14: When the price turned negative, it usually is driven by other effects. So in this case, yes, you might argue, what was the effect of subsidy schemes, especially in Germany, let's face it, where a lot of non-controllable assets are incentivized to produce at any hour of the day, and so get their subsidies even when prices turn negative, which is, again, a strange thing, or simply because the generation mix in the countries is not flexible enough. So ramping down specific assets becomes more expensive than just keeping them online and setting the power at negative prices. So these are usually, I would say, things that are of a transitory nature. In the long run, I think that negative prices will basically disappear, and the overall level of sort of price level will be ultimately determined by what you say, the equilibrium between supply and demand.
15: As you say, it will right itself with time. But until that happens, in the meantime, what are the costs or disadvantages of negative prices for energy?
14: It's a difficult question. Of course, the ones who sort of keep their assets online, despite the price being negative and not being subsidized, they do suffer. In general, for players like Encavis, it's not a real cost. It's like a revenue which ends up being lower than we might have expected.

0: pace. So it's still kind of almost the growing pains of decarbonisation when we get to the point where we've left the early easy stages behind and it gets a little bit more serious and a little bit more difficult.
1: If everything went the way you would like it to go, how big could it get?
2: The limiting factor is not the investment appetite and the ability to build more solar, but it's really around building the grid and the infrastructure around it now to efficiently use it and to make sure we can use it at the times when it's most needed. And I think if you can solve that piece of the puzzle, there's really no limit on the growth scenario that we can see over the coming decades in Europe.
1: Europe has made remarkable progress toward its renewables future, generating unprecedented levels of solar power. But in doing so, it's experiencing some growing pains in getting the other parts of storage and distribution to catch up.
3: This is our battery. This is fully loaded at the moment, so we sell the energy to the grid.
1: In the meantime, it's given citizens like Hein a powerful incentive to find more ways of going green.
4: We are now considering ways to use even more of that power ourselves. For instance, by getting an EV in the future, or by using air conditioning in summer, which requires a lot of electricity. Since the electricity has essentially become free for us, our mindset regarding power usage has shifted radically. The more electricity we consume, the more we can save, and the faster our solar system pays for itself.
1: Coming up, U.S. defense needs are bringing together the innovation of Silicon Valley with the massive investment of the Pentagon, a tale of two very different cultures adapting to one another.
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10: They actually make their demands pretty consistent for the entirety of the war. And, you know, most days they say what they want. And that is, firstly, for Saudi to withdraw from Yemen. And what they mean by this is for them to stop funding their allies, Saudi allies in the country. They also want the lifting of all movement restrictions in Yemen. So since 2015, Saudi has limited movement going in and out of Houthi-controlled areas. That includes a partial closure of the Houthi-held Hodeidah port and also a closure of Sana'a airport. The Houthis want that access unlimited, but Saudi's argument was that Iranian weapons were reaching the group, which led to more fighting in the country.
11: So what does this all mean in the context of the U.S. and Israeli war against Iran and the possibility of that conflict coming to an end, the Strait of Hormuz opening up? And I mean, we're not even at the part about a nuclear discussion, but we can perhaps get to that if we have time.
10: Yeah, for sure. So the Houthis have long wanted to capture Mocha, which sits right near Bab al-Mandab, which is, I would say, one of the world's most important choke point. Yeah. It's essential for commercial goods and supply and energy supplies going via Asia to Europe through the Suez Canal and vice versa, with Iran now closing the Strait of Hormuz, essentially, and the Houthis now basically having total control of Bab al-Mandab.
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8: Jeff Curry of Real Macro writing, crude is now the signal, products are the noise, the shortages are moving upstream. You came on a few times and said that the signal was in product and not in oil. What's changed? Why has it flipped?
9: Because you finally got to a point that the spread between products and crude was so large that the Chinese could not resist that profit margin and have come back into the market. And you can see the bid on crude across Asia. I was in Hong Kong and Singapore earlier this week, and Shanghai crude, first thing on Monday morning, went over 100. The spread of the Russian crude in the Pacific, trading 7 over. Dubai, $10 backwardated. You can just feel the sucking sound of China returning. But what's amazing in this rally as we move to crude becoming the signal, meaning that we now have that demand pull. The shortages are beginning to spread with the Red Sea. By the way, the Black Sea grain corridor, the Black Sea oil ports all taken out. I also like to put, you know, Panama Canal, you can't move it through there. The Rhine River creating product shortages. You go, I have been doing this a long time. I have never seen so many choke points being hot at this point in time. The shortages that were in products are now moving upstream into crude.
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12: This is a story about history not coming to an end after all. It turns out that predictions of a conflict-free geopolitical future after the fall of the Soviet Union were premature, as were hopes for a so-called peace dividend. War in Ukraine and the Middle East and the rise of China brought history back with a vengeance.
13: Former Defense Secretary Mark Esper says that far from a dividend from peace, the U.S. needs to pay a premium for conflict going forward.
14: We clearly need to spend more on defense, given the world that we live in today, more dangerous than it was certainly 10 years ago. Since Xi Jinping has come onto the stage as leader of China and Vladimir Putin has become far more aggressive in Europe.
13: But for Esper, it's not just about spending more on defense. It's about tapping into a new source of innovation and production.
14: I'm most concerned about our industrial base and our ability to exploit these cutting-edge technologies that are coming out from these young mines in Austin, Texas, and Silicon Valley, and Boston, and other parts of this great country of ours.
13: There was a time that the tech innovation of Silicon Valley and the national defense apparatus run out of the Pentagon would have been considered strange bedfellows, but the

0: BDs, the Raytheons, the Lockheeds, those companies that know how to build at scale, at volume, and know how to do sophistication and testing and everything else. I think you're going to see a marriage of convenience between the two worlds.
1: That does it for us here at Wall Street Week. I'm David Westin. See you next week for more stories of capitalism.

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3: Is the Treasury market in good shape? Does it mean something for emerging market assets? Does it have ripple effects for, or does it have no ripple effect for any asset class? No, that is not true. Absolutely not. And by the way, it did have an effect on equity markets. It's just that the earnings trajectory is so strong that we haven't really seen it on prices yet. But let's be honest, we just came off a historic Q2 earnings season. We've never had a reporting season that's been as strong as it was now in the Q2 season, right? We had a historically high earnings beat rate. So yes, we are seeing some effect. It's just overshadowed by the, or the valuation impact is overshadowed by the earnings impact, right? Absolutely. Now, what's Bessent got to do? Frankly, if I could give one advice, probably it's less is more. Right, less intervention, less, okay, I'm going to do this, I'm going to do Japan, I'm going to do the buybacks, and is he going to do 6 billion or 4 billion or 7 or 8? It's probably a bit less is more. I mean, let's face it. This time last year, nominal GDP growth in the US was about 4.5%. Now it's 6.5%. I mean, of course yields are higher. Growth is higher. Inflation has got a bit higher. Yeah, you know, yields are just reflecting really fundamentals. Just let the markets do their thing, I would say. Don't meddle too much with it, because getting that bond market under control, right? When you say under control, it's not really completely out of control relative to fundamentals. That would be a completely different thing. But on the other hand, we've got to accept that, look, growth is better in the US, and that is now reflected in the rates market.
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4: From the Sky News Centre at 9, the biggest single donation ever given to a political party in the UK has been made to Reform. It totals £36 million and comes from crypto billionaire Ben Dello. The party spent the summer having its finances scrutinised. Our correspondent Graham Stothard has more.
5: He's written in the Telegraph today saying he's given this money to ensure a fair fight. He said, "My conclusion from Reform's recent troubles is that the party should spend less time trying to raise funds to compete on equal terms and more time preparing for government."
4: Labour's accused the party of dodgy finances, which it denies. Donald Trump's arrived at Dublin Airport ahead of a two-day visit to Ireland. The US president's engagements include a meeting with Prime Minister Micheál Martin and a trip to his County Clare golf resort. Irish police are staging a huge security operation. Half of an 18th floor flat has been damaged in a fire in East London. Dozens of crews were called to the scene in Poplar this morning. Campaigners in support of assisted dying insist their fight's not over, despite MPs voting to reject legalising it in England and Wales. Proposals are unlikely to be put before the Commons again this side of a general election. Critics raised safeguarding concerns and want focus now to shift to improving end-of-life care. Sport, and Ben Shelton is into his first Grand Slam tennis final. He came from a set down to beat Francis Tiafoe in an all-American showdown at the US Open.
6: It's not easy playing here on Arthur Ashe. You're playing in front of all your favorite athletes and movie stars. So to be able to keep your head down and focus for over 3 hours is not an easy task.
4: Shelton will face Alexander Zverev of Germany in tomorrow's showpiece. And the cast of Saturday Night Live UK has a new Prime Minister to take on when the second series starts tonight. Jeff Goldblum is the host. That's the latest. I'm Matt Steele.
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12: We are honoring the 25th anniversary of 9/11. Evercore chief equity strategist Julian Emmanuel. You are one of a cadre of people on Wall Street now that were actually there on the day. There are so many who weren't.
13: What really stands out to me is sort of two things, is that the sense of joy and relief and emotion when I saw my wife and my two infant sons for the first time when I got home that day. And then the second is that there have been these intense challenges to capitalism in one form or another, but every single time we as a world, frankly, bounce back better and stronger because of capitalism and its sustainability.
14: How did the markets take this? We came back fairly strong and didn't so much miss a beat.
13: We saw a lot of leadership coming together globally. The president, that speech he made on top of the rubble, and the speech he made to Congress shortly thereafter, and then, of course, throwing the first pitch out at Yankee Stadium. There's no more appropriate place for that to happen. When people sort of move together, a lot of things can be overcome.
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19: To be honest, it's a bit confusing because we really like the numbers. I mean, I think the cloud business was improving even more than what the street was expecting, and that's what it happened. And I think the guidance for next quarter is also conservative. I think what's happening over here is there is a little bit of uncertainty about data center expansion. So, you know, it's probably that's more macro, not related just to Oracle. Cool. And I think that would be one factor. The one thing that I liked about the earnings was that they actually said they're not going to have to raise CapEx, because that has been my biggest worry when it relates to Oracle. Sure. Is that do they have to keep on increasing CapEx? One of the things they're doing is they are asking customers to think about it, bring your own chips or bring your own hardware. This way they don't have to foot the bill ahead of time. So it's really doing these arrangements are helping them out. You know, I think it's more the macro related about data center expansion in general.
18: Gross margin shrank to 61%. And sequentially, that's a big drop because it was 66.3% in the previous quarter. Does that worry you?
19: Well, we have been modeling that for a while. I mean, it is normally a natural whenever you have a brand new business starting. In the infancy, it will have very low gross margins. But imagine this, they missed out massively on gross margins. I mean, compared to last year, I shouldn't say miss, but the gross margins dropped, but their operating margins improved. They have been cutting costs so well that they are actually showing very decent operating margins. So I personally would not worry about it, because you're adding a lot of gross profit dollars to the company, which we would not get otherwise.
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over to the 18 Pro and Pro Max, and you don't get the new variable aperture either on the Duo. So the camera's not as good, but the big omission on the camera, no telephoto. So yeah. You don't get that nice, crisp, deeper zoom on the Duo, but I don't care. I like the bigger interior screen.

0: parameters you can
1: Okay.
0: set. There's also live rewind, which means, let's say you have a conversation with someone and you want to rewind the last 15 seconds, it can spit it back out to you as a transcript.
2: No, thanks.
1: No, but think about that would be great if you're like, I don't know, trying to record something. I don't know. Like, I could see
2: like
1: that could
2: person?
1: Be. Like a person?
2: Yeah. I mean, there are questions about consent and, you know, two-party versus one-party consent,
1: there
2: I think.
1: There are those issues. There are those issues.
2: Yeah.
1: Siri, am I going to start loving Siri? I know you said download the new version or something. I didn't know that I wanted to give my phone.
0: I guess
1: phone.
0: You didn't do it.
1: Well, I did. You know, I was a little hinky about you know.
2: I think you're right about
1: they
2: that,
1: They make
2: Mark.
1: You know, you start reading the fine print, and I'm like, I don't
2: no,
1: know
2: No, you don't.
1: I,
2: Nobody reads the
1: no,
2: fine print.
1: I didn't. I no. didn't feel comfortable. So, all right. So, is it going to get better?
0: Siri AI, I think I've given this analogy. It's like iMovie, and ChatGPT is like Final Cut Pro. So I'm gonna give you another analogy. Siri AI is the JVs, okay? ChatGPT is the varsity. And before the new Siri, Apple didn't even have a team. You know what, that's my new analogy because that's gonna be understandable by more people. It works.
1: Yeah.
0: Is it amazing? No. But it works. It'll do what you need it to do.
1: I was trying to use it this weekend again.
2: Well, you got to download the new iOS,
1: Carol.
2: Yeah,
1: I guess so. Right.
2: And then you can actually.
1: You read the fine print. It says it has access to everything on your phone. Are you okay with that?
0: On device, though. It's on device, though. Am I okay with it? I mean, if it's really on device, I don't really care. Where I don't want it is in the cloud.
1: Okay.
0: But if they're to be believed, then sure. You know, if you're an iCloud user, I'd recommend you turn on a feature called ADP, Advanced Data Protection, which adds a layer of encryption to everything in your iCloud account outside of email, contacts, and calendar. So would highly recommend anyone listening to this do that just to up your security game.
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6: That's right. Well, it's Moerdijk is the name of this Dutch village, and it is very typically Dutch. You know, it's about 45 minutes drive south of Rotterdam, and it has really quaint little Dutch houses. People are cycling, people are walking their dogs. It's a very neighborly vibe, and everyone knows everyone. You know, I walked around with a resident who kind of greeted everyone as we kind of walked around this very pleasant neighborhood. But actually, that neighbourly vibe is quite deceptive because behind a very carefully placed pelt of woodland, there's a sprawling industrial complex. You've got Shell, RWE, Air Liquide, all with kind of vast operations there. And Moerdijk really sits in this very strategically important area for the Netherlands. You know, it's industry, it's transport, it's logistics. And the village itself is under threat because the Dutch government has decided that it needs possibly up to 700 hectares for more energy infrastructure in the area. And that's mainly to help the port transition to more sustainable energy, actually. But that obviously requires, you know, a lot of land, a lot of infrastructure. It also puts a lot of pressure on the already constrained Dutch electricity grid, which has become a real problem for the country and is in desperate need of updating. And so there are also kind of vast medium and high voltage substations needed in this area.
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3: Now, let's think about the markets then. We are potentially bracing for a long war in the Middle East. The ECB raised interest rates yesterday. We've got the US CPI data to think about today. Joining us now to discuss is Reinhard Root, who is Equities Chief Investment Officer at 91 here in the radio studio. Welcome. It's good to speak to you. I suppose my first question is why equity markets are so buoyant in the face of rising yields and all of these risks. Just give us your take.
4: Look, I think as equity investors, we look at the bond market, but it's not always what drives equities. Clearly, equities is around about corporate profits, about earnings, and really earnings has been exceptionally strong. You know, earnings season has surprised to the upside yet again. We're seeing earnings estimate revisions in the right direction, or positive as opposed to negative, especially in the more cyclical parts of the market. So it really is just an earnings story. And I think probably if you combine that with, I suppose, you know, markets do climb a wall of worry, and there's clearly quite a lot of worries in the world, whether that's, you know, geopolitics or infrastructure build out. You know, that combination of very robust earnings and climbing a wall of worry has managed to offset some of these macro tensions which you've mentioned.
5: And then, you know, turning to this question on equities, you know, I guess like earnings are driven by economic growth. And economic growth seems to be facing two factors. One, inflation, and potentially that, you know, suppressing spending. And then second, artificial intelligence and potential benefits that we get from that. Which of those do you see as a more important force?
4: Look, I suppose those two things are somewhat intersected. But I would say the equity ecosystem is very much driven at the moment by the AI infrastructure build out. Now, clearly, that somewhat feeds into monetary policy, because the faster the build out, the more inflationary pressures, the more it affects monetary policy. But I would say at the moment, you know, the topic du jour, and it will continue to be for a period of time, is just can the sheer pace of infrastructure capex that's been pointed towards AI, can that continue at the pace that it's continuing at, and what that means for companies, because obviously we're at the early stages of this mega cycle build out, and we see that in some instances that there's corporate stress, I suppose. We see that in negative free cash flows coming through in some of the hyperscalers.
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7: Well, our next guest is the author of many books, several New York Times bestsellers, books about Goldman Sachs, The Fall of Bear Stearns. He's written about the Duke lacrosse scandal. He's written about his friends. He's written about General Electric. 8 books in 22 years.
8: He was a Wall Street M&A investment banker for 17 years, then financial journalist, writing for a who's who of business journalism and more, including Business Week. He was also a contributor to Bloomberg TV.
7: Yep, and at one time even anchored with me, as I always like to remind everybody. His latest book, it is the 8th one, just out this week, Money to Burn, The Unvarnished Truth About Leon Black, Apollo, and the Rise of a New Wall Street. So lovely to have us have back with us, Bill
9: Thank
7: Cohen.
9: You.
7: How are you?
9: I'm great. Thank you for having me.
7: Well, it's great to have you here. We're going to get into the book, but I got to ask you, because we have been doing the power players and talking a lot about sports today, and we think about Apollo, who has been certainly doubling down when it comes to sports, $2.6 billion financing for the New York Yankees.
9: They hated. I'm sorry. I'm a Red Sox fan. Go ahead. Keep going.
7: But then you have things like Mark Walters of Guggenheim, like that whole...
9: And Josh Harris, of course, who owns the Commanders and the Sixers,
7: so there's
9: the New Jersey Devils.
7: I think about Wall Street. I think about sports, game, strategy, like, you know, risk and so on and so forth. Money in sports, though, in general, whether it's college, professional, good thing or bad thing in your view?
9: Well, it depends. If you're an investor in sports teams, it's been the greatest thing since sliced bread because the asset values keep going up and up and up.
7: I mean,
9: you know, look at Mark Walther, for instance. Obviously, is in some sort of financial distress. We're not really quite sure the extent of it or what it fully involves yet. He buys the Lakers last year for $10 billion, which I think was the highest price ever paid at that time for a sports team, and sells it in distress for a weekend for $12.5 billion. So even when it's a distressed sale and he needs to sell it, he pockets $2.5 billion on the whole arrangement in less than a year. So there you go.
8: Is it all supply and demand? Is that what it is?
9: Well, of course. I mean, they're not making any more of it. It's like waterfront property, but actually it's a lot more valuable than waterfront property because there are a lot of coastlines around. And the other thing that's been happening, of course, is this creeping willingness on the part of the leagues to allow private equity investors.
7: Mm-hmm.
9: First, you know, like the Commanders, for instance, Josh's team, is all private equity guys. The Lakers is Bob Iger and
7: Josh
9: Kushner. I don't know where they got the $12.5 billion. I'd still like to know where they're getting it.
7: Yeah.
9: Last time I checked, Bob Iger didn't have $12.5 billion lying around, so okay. But they're allowing private equity money into buying sports teams, which is the way the leagues have decided and the owners have decided that they have a chance of like actually getting their investment out. I mean, it's one thing.
7: Right.
9: I mean, how do Bob Iger and Josh Kushner get their money out of the Lakers when they pay $12.5 billion for it up front?
8: Well, maybe they sell a little piece of it to another entity, or I don't know.
7: You're right.
9: There were, for instance, rough numbers, like the Celtics were bought in 2002 for around $320 million, which I think was the largest price paid for that time for a professional league.
7: Sounds so quaint right now.
9: It sounds so quaint. And then last year they sold the team for basically $7 billion. So 320 to $7 billion, okay. That I can work with that. That's, in terms of returns and multiples, fine. But if you pay $12.5 billion, I mean, they made 20 times their money on that investment. How are you going to make 20 times your money if you pay $12.5 billion?
7: What's your exit strategy? Like, how do you...
9: Well, right? I don't... What even if you had an exit strategy, unless Elon wants to pay, $500 billion for the Lakers, I don't know how they're going to get that kind of return. Maybe they don't need to.
7: All right.
9: Maybe they just have fun owning it, which is possible.
7: Yeah, but it's a lot of money. Speaking of a lot of money, let's talk about your book and Apollo, a well-known firm, certainly something we cover a lot here at Bloomberg. Leon Black, someone we've covered a lot more lately, if you will. Why did you decide to write this book specifically? Is it because of the rise and fall of Leon? Is it because of the Jeffrey Epstein stuff? I'm just curious, what was it about the firm, the individual, you found so interesting?
9: Look, it's really important for me to have a great narrative, a great story.
7: Yeah.
9: So, I had been, when I was a banker at Lazard and Apollo first started in 1990 out of the ashes of Drexel, I'd known Mark Rowan since then when I, quote, covered Apollo as a banker, a totally thankless task, I might add. But, I mean, the fact that this story includes, Drexel and Mike Milken and Leon Black being the head of M&A at Drexel, and then that firm implodes, and then out of the ashes come Apollo. I mean, and then the arc of the whole Apollo story, just as a private equity firm and sharp elbows and some successes, some big losses, succession battle. But then you layer onto that the story of Leon's father, which is how the book starts.
7: And
9: I don't want to ruin it for people, but that is a significant event, which frankly I hadn't fully been aware of over the years.
8: I had no idea about it. It's pretty harrowing. I will not give it away.
9: Pretty harrowing. Right. Yes, thank you. And the struggle of the son to overcome the father's debacle, for the rest of his life. That's fascinating to me. And then, of course, you layer in I mean, who could ask for more when you layer in his involvement with Jeffrey Epstein that still baffles people, his involvement with extramarital affairs, which probably baffles people. So the succession battle, his fight with Josh. I mean, you know, when I stepped back and thought about it, I thought this has it all. This has a Bill Cohen type of narrative. So,
8: you know, when I started reading the book, I flipped to
9: the end.
8: I flipped to the end to look at the sourcing and to get an understanding for, like, who participated.

0: car and got himself pleading guilty to criminal behavior and spending time in prison. But other than that, Mrs. Lincoln, he was fabulous.
1: 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His newest book, Money to Burn, The Unvarnished Truth About Leon Black, Apollo, and the Rise of a New Wall Street, is out now. 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
6: Is the treasury market in good shape? Does it mean something for emerging market assets? Does it have ripple effects or does it have no ripple effect for any asset class? No, that is not true. Absolutely not. And by the way, it did have an effect on equity markets. It's just that the earnings trajectory is so strong that we haven't really seen it on prices yet. But let's be honest, we just came off a historic Q2 earnings season. We've never had a reporting season that's been as strong as it was now in the Q2 season, right? We had a historically high earnings beat rate. So yes, we are seeing some effect. It's just overshadowed by the valuation impact is overshadowed by the earnings impact, right? Absolutely. Now, what's Bessent got to do? Frankly, if I could give one advice, probably it's less is more. Right, less intervention, less, okay, I'm going to do this, I'm going to do Japan, I'm going to do the buybacks, and is he going to do 6 billion or 4 billion or 7 or 8? It's probably a bit less is more. I mean, let's face it. This time last year, nominal GDP growth in the US was about 4.5%. Now it's 6.5%. I mean, of course yields are higher. Growth is higher. Inflation has gone a bit higher. Yeah, you know, yields are just reflecting really fundamentals. Just let the markets do their thing, I would say. Don't meddle too much with it, because getting that bond market under control, right? When you say under control, it's not really completely out of control relative to fundamentals. That would be a completely different thing. But on the other hand, we've got to accept that, look, growth is better in the US, and that is now reflected in the rates market.
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20: Canada's Conservative Party leader, Pierre Poilievre, joins us now. We've been talking about what could have been this North American energy powerhouse, and yet we're here. How do we get somewhere closer to what could be?
21: The rising cost of everything. What can we do about it in Canada? We have affordable energy. It turns out that our oil trades about $11 below WTI average. You take another 2 million Canadian barrels of oil, that's about 10% of America's consumption on a daily basis. We could put a serious dent in bringing down those prices. Then you've got, for example, aluminum. America cannot produce enough aluminum because aluminum is boxed electricity. You just finished reports on data centers, which are going to be short of electricity. We've got a surplus. We can send you the aluminum that you put into your Ford F-150s. Then how about some housing that your young people can afford with Canadian lumber that you could have if you took that 45% tariff off? Canada should be the richest country in the world. We have all the resources that America needs. What we need to do is get back to tariff-free trade, so that we can supply our American friends with energy and minerals, and Canadians can get access to the most lucrative market the world has ever seen.
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23: Everybody of a certain age has their own 9/11 story.
24: Absolutely.
23: Yeah, where they were when they heard we were under attack. Mark Jacobson's 9/11 story is a bit different than many others. He was in the Pentagon that morning, just about 100 feet from where hijackers crashed American Airlines Flight 77 into the building.
24: Yes, like so many, that day changed the course of Mark's life forever. He spent close to 4 years deployed to Afghanistan, both in a military and civilian capacity. He was at the command table in Kabul on May 2nd, 2011. That's when U.S. forces captured and killed Osama bin Laden. He has seen a lot, certainly since 9/11.
23: Dr. Mark Jacobson is a retired U.S. Naval Intelligence Officer. He served in Afghanistan with the Defense Intelligence Agency. He's also a senior fellow at Salve Regina University's Pell Center. He's a historian of the International Spy Museum in Washington, D.C., and he joins us here in the Bloomberg Interactive Brokers studio. I should note, too, full disclosure, he was my wife's professor at The Ohio State University. So that's how I first connected with you. And that was a long
25: time
23: ago, too.
25: That was a lifetime ago as well.
23: It really was.
25: Teaching a class on terrorism after 9/11.
23: Yeah. Hey, we are really grateful to have you here. Take us back to that day, that Tuesday morning in 2001.
25: You know, it's interesting. I was telling a colleague earlier, I can't remember if I was in the Pentagon on the 10th of September, on that Monday. You know, it was a Tuesday, September 11th. I had just returned from the West Coast, where I was at a conference with my European colleagues, and one of the issues on the table was terrorism. What's the threat to each side? You know, should we worry about it as much as missile defense issues or resurgent Russia, China, all that? One of my colleagues later reminded me, I'd forgotten about this, that I told our European colleagues rather sternly that for us, it wasn't a matter of if, but when it came to terrorism. And, you know, there were people whose job it was every single day to think about the what ifs and what should we worry about in terms of terrorism back then. I was not one of them. But to me, it struck me that this is something that had been boiling up. We had watched it with the USS Cole a couple of years earlier. We had watched it even before that when it came to the strikes on the Al-Qaeda training camps in Jalalabad, the strike in Sudan during the Clinton administration, Mogadishu, 1993. So, but again, no one was thinking, yes, there's going to be an attack in 2 days in New York City and Washington, D.C. Now, I remember some strange things about that day. I remember I was listening to the Howard Stern Show back when it was on regular FM radio.
24: Right.
25: And there was a report that a two-engined, a small propeller plane had crashed into the Trade Center. And I've been hearing, I didn't realize that was broadcast all over the place, that lots of people had made that mistake. But I remember thinking, is this a rerun? I don't remember. Did a plane crash into the Trade Center? I think before I got into the Pentagon and, you know, my little drive from Arlington and then a long walk in from the parking lot, I think the second plane had hit by that point, because I remember coming into the building and thinking, I need to go tell my colleagues at the Joint Staff in the Special Operations Division, the division that handled counterterrorism, mm-hmm. I'm going to ask to come down and work with you. This is going to be a busy, you know, day, week, whatever. And my thought was then that this is absolutely bin Laden. And anyone who was working the issues knew of the attempts to blow up airliners over the Pacific, knew of bin Laden's involvement in a lot of other operations. What many of us didn't know at the time was that the presidential daily brief back in August had the headline, Bin Laden determined to attack U.S. But we can talk about that later. I actually remember giving my sister, who was a reporter on the West Coast at the time, a heads up saying, you need to get into your station now. We're at war. And she was like, what are you talking about? So we had a normal routine except for the fact that we're all watching on our big CRT TVs at the time, No flat screens. We're watching the replays of the planes hitting the Trade Center. People are just wondering, what do we do? And we're a policy office. We're about memos and paper. Our focus was actually Latin America, the Andean Ridge counter-narcotics. Well, just as I was about to walk from my office, which was, for those who remember the pictures behind the helipad on the E-ring, I was about to walk to go pick up our morning intelligence briefings from our office, which would have required me to walk right by Ground Zero there, where mm-hmm. American Airlines Flight 77 hit. Just as I was about to get up, I got a call from a friend of mine, someone else in the counterterrorism world, we were saying, how would you do it? Well, we do this all at once, right? We've got to probably figure about an hour before everybody gets their act together, so yeah, what do you think? Well, I'm hearing 5 planes, I'm hearing 10 planes. There's a lot of disinformation or misinformation out there at the time. And I'll see you when I see you, good luck. And I hung up the phone, and at that point, the cubicles in the room started shaking. You felt the overpressure. It's the sound of, I remember saying it sounded like wood, a pallet of wood dropping on concrete, and the whole building shook. And then you start seeing the smoke start coming in. Reflecting back, I think of as we were evacuating, I mean, just the first little bits of humor. I saw that my boss was in shock. He mm-hmm. was a retired Army colonel, fantastic leader, but he's just looking at me, and I realized I have to evacuate the room. I have to help get everyone out. And so a young sergeant and I moved everybody, had them put away their classified material, grab their things and go. And the two sort of humorous things looking back on it, I remember, for some reason I kept thinking, when you evacuate an airplane, you're not supposed to bring anything, right?
24: Yeah.
25: So I left my wallet, I left my passport happened to be with me that day, I left my bag, keys, I took off my suit jacket and I just left it on my desk as we walked out. And the second thing I remember is I said we were in the E-ring, so the outside ring of the Pentagon. And I remember our office manager, another enlisted person from the Air Force, trying to lock the front door. And this is not the new Pentagon. These are the old World War II doors with the frosted glass. And he's having trouble locking it. Meanwhile, there's flames coming in.
24: Yeah.
25: And it's like, hey, Mike, I think we're okay. I don't think we need to lock it.
24: Yeah.
25: And then we evacuated. I mean, we were, again, about 120 feet from impact. But we were fortunate in that the plane had hit the new part of the Pentagon, which was structurally more sound. People behind us, near us were killed. Colleagues and friends in the Chief of Naval Operations Intelligence Plot Office, these are naval intelligence professionals, were killed. We were fortunate. But I do remember stepping out in front of the helipad, out the emergency exits, and the first thing I see on the ground is silver metal with this zinc chromate color. And being an avid model airplane builder as a kid, I knew that zinc chromate color was rust proofing for the inside of an airplane.
0: Wow.
25: And you saw the red, and it was pretty clear it was an American Airlines plane. But it was a long day. The only other thing that I sort of remember, and it's hard to get through this part, is no one could get through to me. And I remember telling my parents a couple of weeks earlier, oh, you want to know where I work? I work right under the helipad. And what's the picture that's going out on international TV is all the flames coming out. My father was able to get through to me. And he got somewhat choked up. We were only on for a couple of seconds. But that was, the few things. I don't even remember some of the other calls people got through, but if you remember this, the cell phone networks were just down, and it was hard for people to get through.
24: I will say it was the same for those of us. I was down at the New York Stock Exchange, and the same thing. And my husband, we just couldn't, you know, everything was wiped out, and there were just 8 hours or so before we could somehow connect. And I want to ask you, are we immune from something like this happening again?
25: No.
24: Is the intelligence better?
25: Yes.
24: Even with the tensions between the White House and its traditional allies?
25: Yes and no. So let me explain. I think if there's been consistency from Obama through, well, let's say even through from George W. Bush through Obama, through Trump, Biden, and Trump Part Two, I think the counterterrorism apparatus has largely survived. And in this, I'm talking about the intelligence community, the CIA, the FBI, the Department of Defense, and others. And I think that the strategy and operational machinery, I'm not talking about the political or the policy making, I'm talking about at the operational level, I think that strengthened so much in the years after 9/11 for the better. I think it's hard to completely take that away, regardless of political decisions about where the threat is. Yeah, I don't think that's the problem. I worry. I also don't worry about one of the main problems with 9/11 in terms of intelligence sharing, the FBI not speaking with the CIA.
24: Right,
25: then, of course, we have a whole new thing where after 9/11, law enforcement began to get greater capabilities. And I mean, nowhere is that clearer than in New York City, right? NYPD has an incredible intelligence apparatus. But as the intelligence community, particularly the FBI, shifted to the prevention of terrorist attacks, and actually specifically the FBI, it's not the priority to investigate, but let's prevent. I think that machinery is there. The question is, can this administration keep that commitment to making counterterrorism a primary mission for the FBI and make sure they have the resources and personnel required to do that?
0: What about starting at the beginning with this stuff? I mean, you're a former Army psychological operations specialist. You advised generals Petraeus and McChrystal on foreign affairs. You served in Bosnia in the 90s, Afghanistan in the 2000s, as Carol mentioned. You understand propaganda and espionage history. What about when it comes to sort of the soft power of the United States, the USAID, the Peace Corps, those sorts of things? Should we be doing more before it gets to the level of people who want to destroy the United States?
25: I just watched Moneyball the other day, and I keep thinking about undervalued.
24: Yeah.
25: USAID, the single most undervalued organization in the U.S. government, maybe not just from foreign policy standpoint, but maybe overall. What we, Carol, we were talking a little bit about lessons learned and what works, what doesn't work. One of the areas I think we never understood well enough was the value that USAID has as a counterterrorism organization. Their ability to understand violent extremism and combat it before these people start dropping bombs and blowing things up.
24: Meaning what specifically?
25: Helping countries to develop governance structures to address grievances, helping to create civil society, and literally helping to prevent conflict or mitigate conflict. If you fail at that mission, that's when you have to start dropping bombs and calling in the military and special operations and all that. But the real acumen when it comes to skill would be, let's solve this before you start creating something that is a direct threat to America, the American people and our allies.
0: Our thanks to Dr. Mark Jacobson, retired U.S. Naval Intelligence Officer, now historian of the International Spy Museum in Washington, D.C.
24: And that wraps up our weekend edition of Bloomberg Business Week from Bloomberg Radio. Thank you so much for joining us.
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0: 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I'm Tim Stenebeck.
24: And I'm Carol Masser. Have a good and safe weekend, everyone. Do stay with us. 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
3: Is the treasury market in good shape? Does it mean something for emerging market assets? Does it have ripple effects for, or does it have no ripple effects for any asset class? No, that is not true. Absolutely not. And by the way, it did have an effect on equity markets. It's just that the earnings trajectory is so strong that we haven't really seen it on prices yet. But let's be honest, we just came off a historic Q2 earnings season. We've never had a reporting season that's been as strong as it was now in the Q2 season, right? We had a historically high earnings beat rate. So yes, we are seeing some effect. It's just overshadowed by the, or the valuation impact is overshadowed by the earnings impact, right? Absolutely. Now, what's best got to do? Frankly, if I could give one advice, probably it's less is more. Right, less intervention, less, okay, I'm going to do this, I'm going to do Japan, I'm going to do the bite bags, and is he going to do 6 billion or 4 billion or 7 or 8? It's probably a bit less is more. I mean, let's face it. This time last year, nominal GDP growth in the US was about 4.5%. Now it's 6.5%. I mean, of course yields are higher. Growth is higher. Inflation has got a bit higher. Yeah, you know, yields are just reflecting really fundamentals. Just let the markets do their thing, I would say. Don't meddle too much with it, because getting that bond market under control, right? When you say under control, it's not really completely out of control relative to fundamentals. That would be a completely different thing. But on the other hand, we've got to accept that, look, growth is better in the US, and that is now reflected in the rates market.
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5: From the Sky News Centre at 10, a crypto businessman's given Reform £36 million, a record one-off amount for a UK political party. MPs last week backed a £100,000 cap on foreign donations, but it's not law yet. Reform's deputy leader Richard Tice claims Ben Dello's moving back to Britain from Hong Kong.
6: It's up front so that the Labour Party can't legislate against it in their usual jealous, vindictive way. And it'll be spent across a range of things, including, vitally, campaign managers, really good people. Both the main parties spend in the order of 40 million in a general election year.
5: The Lib Dems accuse Nigel Farage of trying to buy power. Donald Trump has begun a two-day visit to Ireland. The US president's in Dublin for a meeting with Prime Minister Micheál Martin before he heads to the Irish Open Golf at his course in County Clare. A huge security operation's in place. He's begun by meeting President Catherine Connolly, which our correspondent Stephen Murphy says may have been a little awkward.
8: She, over the years, when she was a TD or an Irish MP, has always been very critical of Donald Trump, of his policies, and indeed of him as a person. She actually took part in a protest against one of his previous visits here.
5: The Ministry of Defence has denied reports an error with a military plane's flight plan led to this week's air traffic control chaos. 2,000 flights were grounded because of the glitch on Tuesday and Wednesday. Police have warned masked protesters at two demos in Portsmouth later they could be arrested. New powers are being used to ban face coverings after disorder in the city last weekend. Dozens of firefighters are battling flames in an 18th floor flat in East London. It broke out at a 22-storey building in Poplar early this morning. And World Champions England will kick off Rugby Union's WXV tournament later using a smaller ball. It's part of a controversial trial in a women's game to see if it's easier to handle and kick. That's the latest. I'm Matt Steele.
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1: Jeff Currie of Real Macro writes, in crude is now the signal, products are the noise, the shortages are moving upstream. You came on a few times and said that the signal was in product and not in oil. What's changed? Why has it flipped?
2: Because you finally got to a point that the spread between products and crude was so large that the Chinese could not resist that profit margin and have come back into the market. And you can see the bid on crude across Asia. I was in Hong Kong and Singapore earlier this week, and Shanghai crude, first thing on Monday morning, went over 100. The spread of the Russian crude in the Pacific, trading 7 over. Dubai, $10 backwardated. You can just feel the sucking sound of China returning. But what's amazing in this rally as we move to crude becoming the signal, meaning that we now have that demand pull. The shortages are beginning to spread with the Red Sea. By the way, the Black Sea grain corridor, the Black Sea oil ports all taken out. I also like to put, the Panama Canal, you can't move it through there. The Rhine River creating product shortages. You go, I have been doing this a long time. I have never seen so many choke points being hot at this point in time. The shortages that were in products are now moving upstream into crude.
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13: On the latest edition of the Bloomberg Daybreak Europe podcast, our Amsterdam reporter Charlotte Hughes-Morgan on how not far from Rotterdam, a very old village may soon no longer exist as Europe's energy transition requires space and asks difficult questions of countries like the Netherlands.
14: That's right. Well, it's Moerdijk is the name of this Dutch village, and it is very typically Dutch. You know, it's about 45 minutes drive south of Rotterdam, and it has really quaint little Dutch houses. People are cycling, people are walking their dogs. It's a very neighborly vibe, and everyone knows everyone. You know, I walked around with a resident who kind of greeted everyone as we kind of walked around this very pleasant neighborhood. But actually, that neighbourly vibe is quite deceptive, because behind a very carefully placed belt of woodland, there's a sprawling industrial complex. You've got Shell, RWE, Air Liquide, all with kind of vast operations there. And Moerdijk really sits in this very strategically important area for the Netherlands. You know, it's industry, it's transport, it's logistics. And the village itself is under threat because the Dutch government has decided that it needs possibly up to 700 hectares for more energy infrastructure in the area. And that's mainly to help the port transition to more sustainable energy, actually. But that obviously requires, you know, a lot of land, a lot of infrastructure. It also puts a lot of pressure on the already constrained Dutch electricity grid, which has become a real problem for the country and is in desperate need of updating. And so there are also kind of vast medium and high voltage substations needed in this area.
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15: I'm Barry Ritholtz. You're listening to Masters in Business on Bloomberg Radio. My extra special guest this week is Seth Bernstein. He is the CEO of AllianceBernstein and head of asset management at Equitable Holdings, the 69% owner of AB. He's been CEO since 2017. When he joined, the firm had about $500 billion in assets. The turnaround has driven

0: in 2013.
1: Yeah, I couldn't believe it. You know, just a few weeks ago, that trailer was like the number one most viewed piece of content on Netflix. Just the fact that we had a video game trailer getting that many eyeballs is just amazing to me. So it'll be really interesting to see what comes out of that Take-Two Interactive annual meeting on Thursday. Thank you for this, Avalon. Great having you with us. That's Avalon Purnell, equities reporter for Bloomberg News. And coming up on Bloomberg Daybreak Weekend, we'll discuss what to expect as Sweden heads to the polls. I'm Nathan Hager, and this is Bloomberg.
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5: Is the treasury market in good shape? Does it mean something for emerging market assets? Does it have ripple effects for, or does it have no ripple effect for any asset class? No, that is not true. Absolutely not. And by the way, it did have an effect on equity markets. It's just that the earnings trajectory is so strong that we haven't really seen it on prices yet. But let's be honest, we just came off a historic Q2 earnings season. We've never had a reporting season that's been as strong as it was now in the Q2 season, right? We had a historically high earnings beat rate. So yes, we are seeing some effect. It's just overshadowed by the, or the valuation impact is overshadowed by the earnings impact, right? Absolutely. Now, what's Bessent got to do? Frankly, if I could give one advice, probably it's less is more. Right, less intervention, less, okay, I'm going to do this, I'm going to do Japan, I'm going to do the buybacks, and is he going to do 6 billion or 4 billion or 7 or 8? It's probably a bit less is more. I mean, let's face it. This time last year, nominal GDP growth in the US was about 4.5%. Now it's 6.5%. I mean, of course yields are higher, growth is higher, inflation has gone a bit higher. Yeah, you know, yields are just reflecting really fundamentals. Just let the markets do their thing, I would say. Don't meddle too much with it, because getting that bond market under control, right? When you say under control, it's not really completely out of control relative to fundamentals. That would be a completely different thing. But on the other hand, we've got to accept that, look, growth is better in the US, and that is now reflected in the rates market.
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11: Let's turn back to where things are moving on markets this morning. Oil prices creeping closer to $100 a barrel, putting back in play the concerns around inflation and what that's going to mean for central banks. Let's discuss now with Willem Sells, who is Global Chief Investment Officer at HSBC Private Bank and Premier Wealth. And great to have you back with us on Bloomberg Radio. When we're looking at oil prices at this level, close to $99 a barrel now for Brent, how are you thinking about broader positioning across markets as we're considering what higher costs are going to mean for consumers the further down the chain?
12: Indeed, it is a headline risk, but if you look at the inflation figures as they come in, they've actually been on the less elevated side than economists were predicting. So positive, good surprises in a way on the inflation side. The other thing that I would say is that governments around the world, and especially in Europe, have been trying to make their economies more resilient to energy.

0: prices. So I think it is more of a headline risk than setting necessarily the policies of the central banks and being the number one driver of markets. I think the debate around debt loads, government debt loads, is probably influencing bond markets more, and rightly so.
1: Okay, well, let's talk a little bit more about that then. I mean, given the rise in yields that we've seen over the past number of days, this is something that obviously is a big focus given those concerns. But do markets have any expectation that higher yields is actually going to lead to a change in approach for some of those more fiscally constrained countries?
0: No, they don't. And we did a poll with some of our clients as well. And any change in policy on budgets or on trade tariffs, for that matter, is very low on the expectations list for our clients. That being said, the good news is that for now we're not seeing a huge spillover effect in terms of credit spreads. That tells us that people are still relatively sanguine around the credit quality of corporates. So corporates continue to be able to borrow. Actually, people are the very limited spread widening that we're seeing reflects the view that people want to take that spread pick up vis-a-vis governments. And when you read most CIOs and of fund managers and our competitors as well, are
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3: This is Bloomberg Daybreak Weekend, our global look ahead at the top stories for investors in the coming week. I'm Nathan Hager in Washington. Later in the program, we'll look ahead to a monetary policy decision from the Bank of Japan. But first, Sweden is headed to the polls for that country's general election. Will the 47-year-old far-right populist that's been steering the national conversation for more than a decade be able to make his mark? For more, let's go to London and bring in Bloomberg Daybreak Europe anchor Caroline Hepker.
4: Nathan, Jimmy Åkesson has brought the far right from pariah to kingmaker in liberal Sweden. But can he go any further? It's unlikely that he'll become prime minister in the country's election. But in a way, he's already won, remaking the political landscape and pulling his party, the Sweden Democrats, into the mainstream. But the path ahead is complicated. Polls suggest Åkesson will again outperform Prime Minister Ulf Kristersson's centre-right moderate party, but that the opposition Social Democrats will win by a hair. Long ostracised because of their roots in Swedish neo-Nazi groups that were active in the 1980s, the Sweden Democrats have methodically worked their way in from the fringes at a time when, across Europe, like-minded political parties are on the rise. Recently, Germany's far-right offering, the AfD, recorded its best-ever result in a German state election. Paula Deal, Professor of Politics and Director of the International Populist Research Network at Kiel University, says it's a movement growing around the world.
5: We have had a long-term normalization of the far right, not only in Germany, but in whole Europe, even in the Americas. And people get used to the message of the extremists. And the problem is, in this process, the conservative parties start copying the discourse of the far right, and in the hope that the far right will be weak. But the contrary is happening.
4: So that was Paula Deal there from Kiel University speaking to Bloomberg's Francine Lacqua. Looking at the economics, the Swedish krona was the worst performer this year in the G10 group of major currencies. But the Swedish economy did return to decent growth in the second quarter in a boost for the current incumbent government. But ongoing pressures from the war in the Middle East are increasing the risks of higher inflation in the future and making an interest rate hike for the country's central bank all the more likely. So, will the Sweden Democrats ride Europe's right-wing rise, and how much could economics influence proceedings? Joining me now is Bloomberg's Stockholm-based reporter Charlie Duxbury and our Turkey and Sweden economist Selva Bozicki. Charlie, can I start with you, the politics? The Sweden Democrats are expected to play a major role in this election. Can you just give us a background in terms of their ideology, in terms of their rise to prominence?
6: The Sweden Democrats really emerged on the scene in 2010 when they entered Parliament for the first time. They felt that Sweden had taken in too many immigrants, particularly asylum-related cases, over the sort of preceding decades, and they wanted Sweden to adopt a sort of something close to a zero number of asylum-related immigrants over the years to come. When they broke through in 2010, they were seen as kind of beyond the pale and sort of unacceptable in the sort of mainstream Swedish political debate. But in the years since then, they've kind of grown in terms of their credibility with both voters and with allies on the centre-right.
4: The immigration theme, as you say, has been big. So how much is that actually featured in this round of campaigning?
6: In the 2022 election, immigration and crime were massive issues. And I'd say that ahead of this election, crime remains a very serious concern for voters. Sweden's been blighted by very serious gang-related serious criminality over recent years. That was one big reason why the right won the election last time around. That remains a key issue. Because of the influence of the Sweden Democrats primarily, the centre-right and the centre-left have adopted kind of a harder line on immigration and criminal justice as part of their platforms.
4: What do you think is going to be the effect of the AfD in Germany on Sweden? Is Germany reflecting what is happening in Sweden, or is it the other way around? How do you think about it?
6: What they've got in common is after the 2015 immigration crisis in Europe, parties like the AfD and the Sweden Democrats got a big boost. In the Swedish case, the Sweden Democrats obviously been around a bit longer, as I said earlier, and the European immigration crisis is kind of a validation of their position rather than kind of what got them started. When you compare the Sweden Democrats to other parties in Europe, you often see similar parties kind of breaking through and then sort of taking a bit of a knock and then maybe coming back. You saw that in Austria, you've seen it in Denmark. The pattern in Sweden so far is just a steady rise for the Sweden Democrats through the last kind of, three elections. And the question this time is, can they continue that rise? And then can they even kind of to a position ahead of the next election where their leader, Jimmy Åkesson, could be the prime minister? I mean, that's, what the Sweden Democrats want. It's just whether Sweden can be an example of a far-right party going all the way to kind of the top levels of power without a break.
4: Tell us, though, about who the other contenders are, though, in Sweden.
6: Yeah, so Sweden's biggest party in parliament and oldest party is the Social Democrats. They built the welfare state in Sweden, which Sweden's so well known for these days. They remain an extremely influential party in parliament. They're leading the opposition, the centre-left opposition, trying to get back into power at this election. They have a number of allies, the Green Party, the Centre Party and the Left Party. And what the Social Democrat leader Magdalena Andersson will try and do if she wins a majority with those allies is trying to kind of cobble together a functioning coalition of all or a number of those parties working together. It's a bit of a complex picture because her allies, Social Democrats' allies, have kind of different views on what Sweden needs, particularly on sort of economic policy. So that will be, if the Social Democrats emerge as the winners, it will, that kind of negotiation about the formation of their government will be complex and it'll be important and it might take some time. But look on the right, the incumbent prime minister is Ulf Kristersson of the Moderate Party, a sort of centre-right party. His big move when he won at the last election was to sort of take the official support of the far-right Sweden Democrats who stayed outside government but sort of struck this very detailed contract with the minority government in return for support. In North Kristersson's sort of governing coalition this time is the Christian Democrats, who are a smaller party, and also the Liberals. And the Liberals have been really struggling to gather the 4% support they need to get over this threshold to enter Parliament at this election. But just over the last couple of weeks, there have been signs that they've managed to gather that support. That's what polling suggests. Maybe of taking some of that support and some strategic voting from some of their allies in order to get into Parliament again. It's key that the small Liberal Party do that and get over that 4%. Otherwise, Ulf Kristersson isn't really going to get the mandate this time to get a second term.
4: Okay. Well, we'll be watching the result from Sweden's election 2026 very closely. Charlie, thank you so much for your time. Selva Bazicki joins us now. Selva, just walk us through Sweden's current economic situation. Where does the country stand sort of in relation to European peers?
7: The economy went through a very, very difficult period after the inflation and the interest rate shock after 2022. But we're seeing a quite clear recovery taking shape. At the moment, growth was particularly strong in the second quarter, and households are actually central to that recovery. Inflation has fallen dramatically, interest rates have come down since 2022, and real incomes are rising again. That means purchasing power is finally recovering after several difficult years. And as a result, relative to the rest of Europe, Sweden currently has more momentum and stands on stronger footing. Now, the only drawback is the labor market actually is the weak spot. There's slack there, and unemployment remains high and has been much, much slower to recover.
4: Okay, so households may be feeling a little bit better. I mean, you talk about inflation. Obviously, the war in Iran has brought inflation into focus. How's that affecting the Swedish economy in particular?
7: Sweden stands apart from the rest of its peers quite heavily. It's an interesting case. It's entered the latest energy shock with inflation already very low. Now, part of that was due to the current government's diverse relief package that was aiming at improving household budgets. It cut down food VAT by half in April, introduced not one, but two tax breaks on fuel, among other steps that have helped support household purses. Now, those measures help take the CPI measure that's in particular interest to the central bank CPIF in Sweden below 1%. And underlying inflation is even weaker. So Sweden is in a different kind of world in this Iran war, respective to other peers.
4: You've also done quite a bit of work on the link or the lack of link when it comes to the rise of nationalists, political parties and the economy and poor economic performance in particular. What have been your findings in relation to Sweden?
7: There's a common story that nationalist parties rise because voters are economically unhappy. You know, jobs disappear when immigrants come into the country. Living standards are squeezed. Housing becomes more expensive, difficult to reach. So people turn away from mainstream parties towards nationalist parties. We tested that hypothesis using voting data from all of the Sweden, well, 250 nearly Swedish municipalities. And we looked at what happens within the municipality over the past five elections. In Sweden. And now for the nationalist party in Sweden, that's Sweden Democrats, we don't really find that story in the data. Places where unemployment deteriorated more didn't systematically give Sweden Democrats bigger gains. We don't really find meaningful relationship with real income change either. What stands out though is demographic change. So in municipalities where foreign-born share of the population increased relatively faster, or immigration actually picked up faster, we find large gains for Sweden Democrats. Those results remained even after we controlled for local economic conditions and also national effects. Now, this doesn't mean economics is irrelevant to politics. Our other work shows clearly a link that the weak economy means a decay in votes for parties that are already in government. So the interesting distinction then becomes the economy can determine whether voters punish the current government going into an election, but it doesn't necessarily determine where those votes go.
4: Selva, thank you for enlightening us. That is Bloomberg Stockholm-based reporter Charlie Duxbury and our Turkey and Sweden economist Selva Bazicki speaking to me here on Bloomberg. We'll have full coverage of the upcoming Swedish election across Bloomberg platforms. I'm Caroline Hepke here in London. You can catch us every weekday morning for Bloomberg Daybreak Europe beginning at 6 a.m. in London. That's 1 a.m. on Wall Street. Nathan.
3: Thanks, Caroline. And coming up on Bloomberg Daybreak Weekend, we'll discuss what to expect from the Bank of Japan's next policy meeting. I'm Nathan Hager, and this is Bloomberg.
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10: Is the treasury market in good shape? Does it mean something for emerging market assets? Does it have ripple effects for, or does it have no ripple effect for any asset class? No, that is not true. Absolutely not. And by the way, it did have an effect on equity markets. It's just that the earnings trajectory is so strong that we haven't really seen it on prices yet. But let's be honest, we just came off a historic Q2 earnings season. We've never had a reporting season that's been as strong as it was now in the Q2 season, right? We had a historically high earnings beat rate. So yes, we are seeing some effect. It's just overshadowed by the, or the valuation impact is overshadowed by the earnings impact, right? Absolutely. Now, what's Bessent got to do? Frankly, if I could give one advice, probably it's less is more. Right, less intervention, less, okay, I'm going to do this, I'm going to do Japan, I'm going to do the buybacks, and is he going to do 6 billion or 4 billion or 7 or 8? It's probably a bit less is more. I mean, let's face it. This time last year, nominal GDP growth in the US was about 4.5%. Now it's 6.5%. I mean, of course yields are higher. Growth is higher. Inflation has got a bit higher. Yeah, you know, yields are just reflecting really fundamentals. Just let the markets do their thing, I would say. Don't meddle too much with it, because getting that bond market under control, right? When you say under control, it's not really completely out of control relative to fundamentals. That would be a completely different thing. But on the other hand, we've got to accept that, look, growth is better in the US, and that is now reflected in the rates market.
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18: Jeff Curry of Rao Macro writes, in crude is now the signal, products are the noise, the shortages are moving upstream. You came on a few times and said that the signal was in product and not in oil. What's changed? Why has it flipped?
19: Because you finally got to a point that the spread between products and crude was so large that the Chinese could not resist that profit margin and have come back into the market. And you can see the bid on crude across Asia. I was in Hong Kong and Singapore earlier this week, and Shanghai crude, first thing on Monday morning, went over 100. The spread of the Russian crude in the Pacific, trading 7 over. Dubai, $10 backwardated. You can just feel the sucking sound of China returning. But what's amazing in this rally as we

0: And then they are worried that during the process of impeachment process, that will make Korean economy very unstable, politics and economy very unstable. So in the interview with Bloomberg, I emphasized that, unfortunately, and it's not something that we can be proud of, but Korea had a previous two experience of presidential impeachment. And during that period, Constitutional Court took usually 6 months to rule. And in between, Korean politics and the economic policy management were kept separate. And there was not much damage to the economy. So we prepared a paper and showed that these two previous experience to ease the investor concern, and that was effective.
1: And basically framing it as a political event, not a structural fundamental issue.
0: Yeah, we emphasized the underlying stability of the Korean economy.
1: So I have to, on the flip side of the coin, about what you're most proud of after your 4 years as Bank of Korea governor, what's the one thing that you wish you had a better grasp of? I assume it's probably currency policy?
0: Yeah. There are many. I do not want to reveal, but there are many. But definitely, I think the exchange rate policy, and not just the policy, but the communication, I think there are a lot of things I could have done better. But after I took my office, you know that the U.S. Fed increased interest rate very aggressively with four giant steps, and the dollar strengthened everywhere, and the Korean won felt. I think I start from about 12.51 per dollar, and then it immediately went to over 13.50 something. And then, as I mentioned, that after the Marshall Law announcement, because of domestic political instability, exchange rate depreciated again. And near the end of my term, resident, including national pension fund, Korean resident increased a lot of foreign overseas investment to the U.S., and that depreciated the Korean won too. So people was a little bit panicked because we have a previous experience of crisis. So whenever exchange rate move above a certain level, there was a criticism that monetary policy was a failure. But it's very hard to defend it. No.
1: What's your outlook now? You're not in the Bank of Korea anymore, so you can give us an outlook of the won Monday hitting a two-year high. How sustainable is
0: this? Yeah, actually now the situation is much better, so I'm a little bit jealous to my successor. But but my point is that while I was in the office, I thought that there is a structural change in Korean FX market. First of all, like any other advanced economies, these days, Korea's FX movement is driven by the financial flows rather than trade surplus, trade flows. For example, in the first half of this year, Korea has historically unprecedented current account surplus due to the semiconductor super cycle, but exchange rate depreciated significantly because foreign investors took the money out to realize their gains.
2: 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I'm Doug Krisner. 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
3: Thanks, Doug. And that does it for this edition of Bloomberg Daybreak Weekend. 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I'm Nathan Hager. 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
6: On the latest edition of the Bloomberg Daybreak Europe podcast, our Amsterdam reporter Charlotte Hughes Morgan on how not far from Rotterdam, a very old village may soon no longer exist as Europe's energy transition requires space and asks difficult questions of countries like the Netherlands.
7: That's right. Well, it's Moerdijk is the name of this Dutch village, and it is very typically Dutch. You know, it's about 45 minutes drive south of Rotterdam, and it has really quaint little Dutch houses. People are cycling, people are walking their dogs. It's a very neighborly vibe, and everyone knows everyone. You know, I walked around with a resident who kind of greeted everyone as we kind of walked around this very pleasant neighborhood. But actually, that neighbourly vibe is quite deceptive because behind a very carefully placed belt of woodland, there's a sprawling industrial complex. You've got Shell, RWE, Air Liquide, all with kind of vast operations there. And Moerdijk really sits in this very strategically important area for the Netherlands. You know, it's industry, it's transport, it's logistics. And the village itself is under threat because the Dutch government has decided that it needs possibly up to 700 hectares

0: case. It wasn't the case with the Russian Federation, and it hasn't been the case with the Islamic Republic. We have essentially overvalued sanctions and economic pressure as a coercive tool. And that's why we're seeing this imbalance. The Iranian economy is depleting, but its aggression is increasing. There's that inverse proportion that we can't explain, because in the Western mind, if your economy is going down, you need to make some adjustments to bring it up. And that essentially means coming to terms with your adversaries abroad. That has not been the case. Second of all, when the February 2026 war began, for the Iranians, was an existential war. It was a war that they could not lose. And therefore, they're coming into this with a determination to sacrifice. At this point in the Gulf, in the case of Iran war, it is not who can inflict more pain. Obviously, the United States can do so. It's who can endure more pain. And the Iranians are determined to do so. Whether they're miscalculating, whether they will essentially be overwhelmed by a popular insurrection, those are risks that they have to take, of course. But essentially, that's where we are today.
1: Ray, I apologize. We've only got a little over a minute left. But we did want to ask you about some new things folks are seeing at something called Pickaxe Mountain, which is an Iranian nuclear facility. The UN Atomic Watchdog says they've observed construction activity, roads for heavy trucks. There's things happening there. How significant is this, and how much visibility does the international community have into what's going on?
0: Pickaxe Mountain has been something that the IAEA has been concerned about for a long time because it has not had access to it. If the Iranians are reconstituting their nuclear program in Pickaxe Mountain, that is both an obvious target for attack, but also not very vulnerable because how deep it is. So it is a very disconcerting development and essentially negates another one of President's claims that the Iranian nuclear program has been all but obliterated.
2: Ray Takei of the Council on Foreign Relations, thank you very much. Appreciate your perspective here on this Saturday morning as we continue to follow that news out of Saudi Arabia, that east-west pipeline has been closed after these attacks. And as Ray pointed out, as we heard from our colleagues in the Middle East as well, hugely significant in terms of what it means for energy prices going forward, especially
1: Absolutely.
2: If it stays closed for a while.
1: Well, and just the uncertainty of how long it's going to stay closed and if this is going to happen again, as we saw with Iran. They figured out once they had the power to close the strait, that was a very important tool for them geopolitically. We could see something similar on the other side of that peninsula. It's also very interesting how nuclear watchdogs are able to monitor these facilities based on kind of the footprints of the activity, right? The trucks, the roads, and can see that something is happening even if they're not in the facility themselves.
2: Rafael Grossi, the head of the IAEA, saying that they have no access, no engagement with Iran right now. We're going to talk about that with Ernest Moniz, the former U.S. Energy Secretary, in just a little bit. But first, President Trump wants to lower borrowing costs, but we could see a rate hike next week when the Fed meets. Our next guest says these high yields are here to stay, regardless of what happens in the Middle East. Tom Orlick joins us next.
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7: To be honest, it's a bit confusing because we really like the numbers. I mean, I think the cloud business was improving even more than what the street was expecting, and that's what it happened. And I think the guidance for next quarter is also conservative. I think what's happening over here is there is a little bit of uncertainty about data center expansion. So, you know, it's probably that's more macro, not related just to Oracle. Cool. And I think that could be one factor. The one thing that I liked about the earnings was that they actually said they're not going to have to raise CapEx, because that has been my biggest worry when it relates to Oracle.
6: Sure.
7: Is that do they have to keep on increasing CapEx? One of the things they're doing is they are asking customers to think about it, bring your own chips or bring your own hardware. This way they don't have to foot the bill ahead of time. So it's really doing these arrangements are helping them out. You know, I think it's more the macro related about data center expansion in general.
6: Gross margin shrank to 61%. And sequentially, that's a big drop because it was 66.3% in the previous quarter. Does that worry you?
7: Well, we have been modeling that for a while. I mean, it is normally a natural whenever you have a brand new business starting. In the infancy, it will have very low gross margins. But imagine this, they missed out massively on gross margins. I mean, compared to last year, I shouldn't say miss, but the gross margins dropped, but their operating margins improved. They have been cutting costs so well that they are actually showing very decent operating margins. So I personally would not worry about it because you're adding a lot of gross profit dollars to the company, which we would not get otherwise.
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2: We are honoring the 25th anniversary of 9/11. Evercore Chief Equity Strategist Julian Emmanuel. You are one of a cadre of people on Wall Street now that were actually there on the day. There are so many who weren't.
3: What really stands out to me is sort of two things, is that the sense of joy and relief and emotion when I saw my wife and my two infant sons for the first time when I got home that day. And then the second is that there have been these intense challenges to capitalism in one form or another, but every single time we as a world, frankly, bounce back better and stronger because of capitalism and its sustainability.
4: How did the markets take this? We came back fairly strong and didn't so much miss a beat.
3: We saw a lot of leadership coming together globally, the president, that speech he made on top of the rubble, and the speech he made to Congress shortly thereafter, and then, of course, throwing the first pitch out at Yankee Stadium. There's no more appropriate place for that to happen. When people sort of move together, a lot of things can be overcome.
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6: Welcome back to Bloomberg This Week. I'm David Gura alongside Christina Ruffini. New York Fashion Week underway. Designs for the spring and summer 2027 collections are being showcased all over the island.
7: David Gura's Super Bowl, let me tell you.
6: Yes.
7: We sat down with Chris Roser, Bloomberg Pursuit's editor-at-large, to talk about the state of luxury fashion and what's caught his eyes on the season's runways. All right, Chris, it is Fashion Week. This is my first Fashion Week in New York.
6: Is it really?
8: Really?
7: It is an experience. Yeah. My goal is to get down the street without being body blocked by an aspiring influencer filming his or herself on the sidewalk.
8: Yes.
7: That aside, it's coming at an interesting time when luxury houses are really kind of having to reevaluate who their customer is, what their customer wants. What does the luxury customer want? Do they know that? And how is the industry changing?
8: Do the brands know that?
7: Yeah.
8: Or do the consumers know that?
7: Either, both.
8: I don't know if the brands totally know it. I mean, we've had this game of musical chairs at all the major fashion houses because there's
7: this creative directors.
8: Just this desperation to try to find something new. And then, of course, all these creative directors go back into the archives and dig out stuff from, like, historical versions of the house. And then you're kind of just recycling all the same stuff. It's a tricky time for luxury. Like, handbags are going down. Luxury ready-to-wear has not been doing super well. Watches and jewelry is doing well. So people are really trying to find what works. And the interesting thing is that this very small middle tier of fashion, which is, like, not super expensive, not high luxury, but also not cheap, not Zara or Shein, like, it's like Ralph Lauren is doing very well. Because people want to be able to go and just buy a bunch of stuff. They don't want it to be, they want to spend like $2,000 on every cashmere sweater. They just want to buy, be able to buy six cashmere sweaters and just have stuff in their closet.
7: Like good enough, will last.
8: Yeah,
7: will
8: look nice, tasteful, good enough, will last.
6: Our friends at Vogue informed me 63 runway shows, 7 presentations, 43 by appointment or extended presentations, 6 digital shows, and 8 New York Menswear Day shows taking place. How do you synthesize all of this?
9: You know,

0: like 98% of capacity. And that has been, that has helped fill the gap on refined products. However, historically, the refineries have major maintenance periods called turnarounds, including in the fall. When you're running, a complex chemical facility like that so hard, you just have to do maintenance. And they typically do that, let's say, in the spring and the fall, when they are shifting the blend of fuels that they are preparing for summer and winter. So we have a big issue coming up. We're approaching the turnaround season, and we really can't afford to have refineries really cutting back on making those products. Now, in terms of your question, what can the Secretary of Energy do, or the administration in general, including the Secretary of Defense? Well, one issue is, and I believe this is happening, is but conferring with the owners of those refinery systems in particular about what can be done to quickly increase the production of refined products. Can we expand capacity, for example? Can we extend some refineries past their normal maintenance season? How to manage the pace of how maintenance and shutdowns and expansions happen, I think would be the main focus. Building a new refinery today is not practical for any reasonable time period.
1: Mr. Secretary, thank you very much. That's Ernest Moniz joining us on this Saturday morning. He's now the CEO of the Energy Futures Initiative and a professor emeritus at the Massachusetts Institute of Technology.
2: Thank you, sir. Nice to talk to you. It is an excellent point. It's not just capacity. It is the refinement capacity that I don't think we focus on enough, because there are also several OPEC members who are producing flat out at their max at the moment. Yeah. That's not the issue. It's getting it and getting it into a product people can use.
1: And interesting to hear about that turnaround period coming up as well. Coming up here, what will Kevin Warsh do with inflation still on the rise after yesterday's CPI numbers? A federal rate hike, Federal Reserve rate hike may be on the way. That is straight ahead on Bloomberg This Weekend, Bloomberg Radio, Bloomberg Television, Bloomberg.com, and on the Bloomberg Business app.
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10: Is the Treasury market in good shape? Does it mean something for emerging market assets? Does it have ripple effects for, or does it have no ripple effect for any asset class? No, that is not true. Absolutely not. And by the way, it did have an effect on equity markets. It's just that the earnings trajectory is so strong that we haven't really seen it on prices yet. But let's be honest, we just came off a historic Q2 earnings season. We've never had a reporting season that's been as strong as it was now in the Q2 season, right? We had a historically high earnings beat rate. So yes, we are seeing some effect. It's just overshadowed by the, or the valuation impact is overshadowed by the earnings impact, right? Absolutely. Now, what's Bessent got to do? Frankly, if I could give one advice, probably it's less is more. Right, less intervention, less, okay, I'm going to do this, I'm going to do Japan, I'm going to do the buybacks, and is he going to do 6 billion or 4 billion or 7 or 8? It's probably a bit less is more. I mean, let's face it. This time last year, nominal GDP growth in the US was about 4.5%. Now it's 6.5%. I mean, of course yields are higher. Growth is higher. Inflation has got a bit higher. Yeah, you know, yields are just reflecting really fundamentals. Just let the markets do their thing, I would say. Don't meddle too much with it, because getting that bond market under control, right? When you say under control, it's not really completely out of control relative to fundamentals. That would be a completely different thing. But on the other hand, we've got to accept that, look, growth is better in the US, and that is now reflected in the rates market.
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0: lineup after winning a trademark dispute against the Molly T chain. Okay, let's repeat. Which luxury brand, so name a luxury brand, there you okay, go, yeah. is facing waning sales in China, a lot of them are, yeah. after winning a trademark dispute against the Molly T chain.
1: Sure. I've got nothing to
0: Molly
1: lose.
0: Molly T.
1: Molly T.
0: is in China.
1: Interesting. You know what that is?
0: You have
1: is?
0: A luxury brand?
1: I wrote Gucci.
2: Hermes?
0: Gucci, Hermes? No. Louis Vuitton.
1: LV.
0: Both of you. LV.
1: Louis. Louis
0: but
1: Vuitton.
0: But you did not. I was trying to think about it.
1: I know. I got nothing to lose.
2: Okay, for our radio audience, I need you to understand that the chips. Aggressiveness that David Gurra reaches over and grabs my chips to hand
1: like
2: them to Lisa
1: to make
2: is
1: sure
2: lethal.
1: The tables are accurately reflecting the results of the competition.
2: Lisa,
1: currently has
2: I'm
1: me
2: so mad at you right now.
0: I have 20 chips right here.
1: Oh my gosh.
0: Christina, but you're going to make it up. You're going to make it up, okay? I feel good about this next one.
2: Okay.
0: Tariffs. I am feeling good about this. Okay.
2: Okay.
0: As Canada imposed retaliatory tariffs up to 50% on U.S. goods, President Donald Trump threatened to stop which Canadian jet maker from selling planes
2: Thank
0: in the
2: God.
0: U.S. What is the name of that jet maker?
2: Wait, I can't spell it.
0: Okay. And you there we go. Spell yeah. it correctly.
1: Bombardier.
2: I did know that one.
0: Bombardier! You
1: yes!
0: Both of you,
2: All
0: see?
2: Right.
0: Okay, okay, you
1: oh
0: keep
1: God,
0: yours. Everybody keeps the chips. All right. I think we need to do a bonus.
1: You think so?
0: Yes, because Christina can win all her chips back.
2: That's right. Apparently that's how we play this now.
0: That's how we
2: Apparently
0: play.
2: These are the rules.
0: It's Mateo's rules.
1: She
0: Here
1: didn't
0: we
1: like
2: Lisa,
1: rules
2: look at me.
1: They were not going
2: Makeup or fashion question.
0: You get okay. yeah, this is okay.
2: Uh-oh. Her face is like I'm not going to get this. Okay.
0: Gaming. Okay?
1: Yes.
0: But you know your brother's gamer so maybe
1: it'll
0: vibes will come through. Okay? Here we go. Here's your question.
2: Can I phone a friend? Okay. All right.
0: No. We're not called Joey. A South Korean court has ordered billionaire Kwon Hyuk Bin to hand over 35% of video game company to his wife. It's part of a potential record $1.9 billion divorce settlement.
2: Good for her. Get it, girl.
1: Wow.
0: What is the name of that
1: video game
0: company, though? The video game company. Okay? His name, Kwon Hyuk Bin. Handed over 35% of that video game company. What is the name of that video game company?
1: I wrote Nintendo. Definitely not Nintendo.
0: I mean, it's a good guess.
1: Yeah, it's a company that makes video games.
0: No, it's Smile Games.
1: Smile
2: Games. I've never even heard of that.
1: Oh, my gosh.
0: But that is potentially the biggest divorce settlement ever in South Korea.
2: That's amazing.
1: Wow.
0: It's pretty amazing. Christina, you have to
1: I'm
0: hand me over those.
1: You've lost it all.
0: She's
1: but
0: lost
1: I just,
0: it all. Even the bonus.
1: Look at that.
2: Even my sense of self.
0: You know, I'm kidding. You can have those back.
1: You can have those back.
0: But
1: no, look at
0: see,
1: that
0: David Gurra,
1: it's
0: back
1: good,
0: in
1: good
0: the
1: to
0: seat.
1: Leave and refresh oneself. And
0: how does it feel?
2: Yeah, is it nice right. taking that much time off? Does it help your brain when you come back?
1: You have to. Helps your...
2: Listen, we've got a big couple weeks coming up in New York here. We have some stuff we need to prep for. We've got Unga is coming up. We've got a whole all kinds of exciting guests next week. So take your victory, but then, you know, we got some work
1: I'll
2: to do
1: take
2: this
1: that
2: week.
1: Victory.
0: Play at home.
1: Right to
0: Why
1: the
0: don't
1: bank.
0: You?
1: Thank you.
0: Bloomberg.com/pointed.
1: Yes, test your knowledge.
0: Play.
1: All 10 questions, as Lisa said, it's on the website. It's on the app. It's multiple choice there, which makes things a bit easier. Try that out.
2: I'm sorry. Did you just pity pat me on the back? That's it. I'm moving.
1: Yeah.
2: All right. Thank you so much for joining us on Bloomberg This Weekend. Coming up tomorrow, Democratic Senator Chris Coons joins us live in our 9 o'clock hour. I'm Christina Ruffini.
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4: From the Sky News Centre at 3. Reform UK's two biggest donors have handed the party a record-breaking £36 million each. Thai-based businessman Christopher Harborne's matched the amount gifted by fellow British crypto billionaire Ben Dello. The figure is more than the total received by all UK political parties last year. A spokesman for the Prime Minister says his position on Irish unity is unchanged after Donald Trump's intervention. The US President told an audience in Dublin he'd love to see a united Ireland. Andy Burnham has said a referendum is off the table. Conor Murphy from the Republican Party Sinn Féin says the Prime Minister doesn't have that authority.
5: Andy Burnham's remarks about taking things off the table is actually inaccurate. The Good Friday Agreement is a matter of international law. He doesn't have the power to decide things are off the table. And the only power that they have is to call the poll and to legislate for its outcome.
4: No one can be seen wearing face coverings as two rallies take place in Portsmouth. Anti-migrant demonstrators and counter-protesters are marching through the city. Police have warned anyone in a mask risks arrest. A 36-year-old man's being questioned on suspicion of murdering a pensioner in Oxfordshire. Thames Valley police say Jill Gant, who was 88, was found dead in Abingdon on Thursday. In sport, England's cricketers have completed a 3-0 series sweep by winning the third test against Pakistan. They reached their victory target of 130 despite a huge scare when they were 2-for-2 on an unexpected fourth day's play at Edgbaston. Joe Root's unbeaten 62 helped turn things around. Batsman Dan Lawrence says his captain was key.
6: Yeah, I mean, it wasn't the ideal start to the day, and well, Abbas was doing what he usually does and put the ball in the right area, but thankfully we had the experience of Joe and a little bit of class from Coxie to get us over the line.
4: And five matches are getting underway in the Premier League. Hull kick off against Chelsea after an unbeaten league start, while Fulham take a record of three straight losses to Liverpool. In the Scottish League Cup quarterfinals, Hibs go to Ross County. That's the latest. I'm AJ Walsh.
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9: We are honouring the 25th anniversary of 9/11. Evercore Chief Equity Strategist Julian Emmanuel. You are one of a cadre of people on Wall Street now that were actually there on the day. There are so many who weren't.
10: What really stands out to me is sort of two things, is that the sense of joy and relief and emotion when I saw my wife and my two infant sons for the first time when I got home that day. 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
11: How did the markets take this? We came back fairly strong and didn't so much miss a beat.
10: 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The president, that speech he made on top of the rubble, and the speech he made to Congress shortly thereafter, and then, of course, throwing the first pitch out at Yankee Stadium. There's no more appropriate place for that to happen. When people sort of move together, a lot of things can be overcome.
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17: On the latest edition of the Wall Street Week podcast, a discussion with Catherine Boyle of Andreessen Horowitz about the American dynamism practice she co-founded to work with the Pentagon to seed high-tech projects for cutting-edge defense needs, what it's taken to put together two very different cultures, and what it's meant for an entrenched procurement system that doesn't naturally move at the speed of tech.
18: The Pentagon has learned that testing and having open competitions between companies has been a really effective way to make sure that the best companies win. And again, I think new entrants have always said, hey, we're not afraid of a good challenge. We want to get our hardware into the water. We want to get our hardware into space. We want to take on the risk. We're not asking for the Department of War to give us money to do R&D, which is very different than what the primes have historically asked.

0: these days. This is like the worst moment in human history to try and be Hugh Hefner, unless you're the kind of creme de la creme of manosphere influencers. So I thought, this is another man who's kind of out of time. The world is moving away from him and he's desperately trying to do something about it, just like me in my way, just coming out of hospital. And so this is the theme that happens in very different ways with all the men in this book. The world has changed shape. It's no longer as much for men like this as it used to be. Yeah. And what is that doing to their inner lives?
1: I'd love to ask a bit more about how you related to not just this one story, but the others that you tell about other men who, as you say, have lost their footing in the world. Because you've got this cast of characters, including people who are influencers and YouTubers and former YouTubers. And I think for some of them, at least, you do have this empathy, like the former YouTuber, Greg Chisholm, who has made these really extreme videos involving his children, is encouraged by platforms and then demonetized. I think you do end up with, you feel for him, don't you?
0: Oh, yes. Other than the castle story, which goes throughout the book, this is the most extraordinary story for me in the book. It's an incredible story. He's a working class guy from a Rust Belt. He should be working in the factories, but the factories have all closed down. So he becomes a YouTuber. YouTube is presenting itself as this kind of wide open country where a man can thrive through grit as an influencer, a content creator. This is in the early days of that. These days, everyone's a content creator, 39% of the population, apparently. So he gives himself over to the algorithm and to what he believes the viewers want to see. And he's being led into more and more extreme content. And by the end of it, you're like, what the hell is going on? Like, the videos he did in 2017 are so bizarre. But when you come to a story from the beginning and you're with him every step of the way, it all makes a kind of logical sense. He's just following the incentive structure that's provided by these platforms, and his life spirals in the most dramatic ways.
1: From my conversation with John Ronson coming up. I'm Michelle Hussein, and this is Bloomberg.
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7: That's right. Well, it's Moerdijk is the name of this Dutch village, and it is very typically Dutch. You know, it's about 45 minutes drive south of Rotterdam, and it has really quaint little Dutch houses. People are cycling, people are walking their dogs. It's a very neighborly vibe, and everyone knows everyone. You know, I walked around with a resident who kind of greeted everyone as we kind of walked around this very pleasant neighborhood. But actually, that neighbourly vibe is quite deceptive, because behind a very carefully placed pelt of woodland, there's a sprawling industrial complex. You've got Shell, RWE, Air Liquide, all with kind of vast operations there. And Moerdijk really sits in this very strategically important area for the Netherlands. You know, it's industry, it's transport, it's logistics. And the village itself is under threat because the Dutch government has decided that it needs possibly up to 700 hectares for more energy infrastructure in the area. And that's mainly to help the port transition to more sustainable energy, actually. But that obviously requires, you know, a lot of land, a lot of infrastructure. It also puts a lot of pressure on the already constrained Dutch electricity grid, which has become a real problem for the country and is in desperate need of updating. And so there are also kind of vast medium and high voltage substations needed in this area.
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6: Let's get straight into the markets conversation. Chris Watling is global economist and chief market strategist at Longview Economics. Chris, very good to have you back on the programme. Just in terms of the bond markets, I mean, there was a big move yesterday in European yields. The US was closed. What do you expect today? End of the week, you got the US CPI data. This surely is the focus for global markets, is rising yields.
7: Yeah, I mean, that's right. The markets are getting themselves in a bit of a tizzy about these yields, which I think is kind of fascinating. It strikes me that really what rising yields are primarily telling you is, yes, there's a demand for capital, there's some fiscal challenges, but actually there's a lot of growth coming. You know, they're telling you about growth that's coming over the course of the next sort of 6, 12, 18 months. And the US growth story, I think, looks really, really good. And actually, I don't think the inflation story in the US is troubling. So CPI will be interesting. But if you look at core CPI and strip out shelter, and I like to strip out shelter because it's a totally artificial price and it's not real. And if you look at rent growth in the last 3 years in the US, hasn't really been any, which is a good proxy for what shelter should be. So if you look at a sort of core, it's been at 2% for 3 years. So, you know, there are lots of arguments about inflation, but I think really what's, if you look at the bottom half of the US economy, there's no inflation really that the K is seeing. They saw a surge out of the pandemic. And really it's all sort of AI related, which is very small slices of the economy, and a bit of a wealth effect from the top end of the income spenders. So you can see inflation in small areas and small pockets. But overall, I think the inflation dragon is slain, basically, in the US.
8: Yeah, well, take your point about what those higher yields are actually telling us about the prospects for growth. And it was a point John Arthur's made in his column this morning as well, and particularly taking the long view and actually it maybe arguing it's a sort of return to the norm after sort of a 20-year aberration. But nevertheless, given those higher long-term yields, does this leave US and sort of global risk assets in line for a tougher time?
7: Well, I think, markets, wax and wane. They don't go in straight lines. So if you ask me, where's the stock market going to be in 12, 18 months, I'd say it's going to be higher. But if you ask me, where is it going to be in 3 months, I'd say it's going to be lower. Because I think it's going to be pinched by these higher bond yields. And there's also a lot of complacency in risk assets at the moment. If you look at currency volatility, it's been on the floor. It's starting to pick up now with the Japanese yen moving. But very low currency volatility is a sign of complacency.
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12: That kind of story could easily be a woman, couldn't it? But overall, theme that you choose is men who are who no longer have a place in the world.
13: Yes, I decided to focus on men in this book, mostly because I thought nobody's written anything about this sort of huge shift in power in the way that I would write about it. But you're absolutely right. So much of this book applies to women.
12: So why make that particular choice then about men? I mean, again, is it because it's personal? You're seeing it through Joel's eyes. You're seeing it through your own eyes. Maybe you're even comparing it to your father and the very different life he led one generation before in Wales.
13: Yeah. Absolutely. My father worked in a warehouse. He managed a warehouse and one day the warehouse went under because the owner was an alcoholic and a gambler, and my father lost everything. And I remember walking into his room one day I just saw him standing alone crying. And that's always

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9: Canada's Conservative Party leader, Pierre Poilievre, joins us now. We've been talking about what could have been this North American energy powerhouse, and yet we're here. How do we get somewhere closer to what could be?
10: The rising cost of everything. What can we do about it in Canada? We have affordable energy. It turns out that our oil trades about $11 below WTI average. You take another 2 million Canadian barrels of oil, that's about 10% of America's consumption on a daily basis. We could put a serious dent in bringing down those prices. Then you've got, for example, aluminum. America cannot produce enough aluminum because aluminum is boxed electricity. You just finished reports on data centers, which are going to be short of electricity. We've got a surplus. We can send you the aluminum that you put into your Ford F-150s. Then how about some housing that your young people can afford with Canadian lumber that you could have if you took that 45% tariff off? Canada should be the richest country in the world. We have all the resources that America needs. What we need to do is get back to tariff-free trade, so that we can supply our American friends with energy and minerals, and Canadians can get access to the most lucrative market the world has ever seen.
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12: I'm Michelle Hussein, and you're listening to highlights of the Michelle Hussein Show podcast on Bloomberg Radio. Today, I'm speaking to writer John Ronson. You have a stat in the book about how more men than women see that their best chance of work is through becoming an influencer and therefore chasing views is a career.
13: Yeah, I think it's 20% of boys in America think that being an influencer is the only choice of career for them, the only choice. And that figure in girls is 13%. 39% of Americans now identify as content creators, becoming personal brands of one. And it may work for some people, but my goodness, does it not work for a lot of people?
12: And how does AI fit into all of that, the chatbots?
13: Makes everything a million times worse. Platforms troll the internet. They see how people feel lost and without purpose. And so they swoop in with this false sense of purpose. That's why ChatGPT is telling people, no, you're the greatest. I met a guy who was a corporate headhunter in Toronto. One day he types some theory he has about irrational numbers. He's an amateur mathematician. ChatGPT tells him he's the greatest mathematician on the planet. He has uncovered a flaw in the world's cybersecurity systems, and he has to call the NSA and Cybersecurity Canada and warn them of this flaw. So he said to ChatGPT, look, are you sure about this? We've only been working on this for 2 days. And ChatGPT says, yes, this was always meant to be you. Your mind is bigger than Einstein's. And so he did it. He phones up the NSA. I said to him, did you tell the NSA that you were collaborating with ChatGPT on this? And he said, no, because ChatGPT said, don't tell them. You'll lose credibility. So I think what was going on there was ChatGPT saw how lost and purposeless he was and then swooped in to keep him engaged with this false sense of purpose.
12: And then in the end, does ChatGPT say, sorry, that was wrong, or I can't believe you went along with that?
13: I can't believe you did that. I'll tell you what happens. Nobody gets back to him. This is the first thing. It's like the NSA, no.

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3: Is the treasury market in good shape? Does it mean something for emerging market assets? Does it have ripple effects for, or does it have no ripple effect for any asset class? No, that is not true. Absolutely not. And by the way, it did have an effect on equity markets. It's just that the earnings trajectory is so strong that we haven't really seen it on prices yet. But let's be honest, we just came off a historic Q2 earnings season. We've never had a reporting season that's been as strong as it was now in the Q2 season, right? We had a historically high earnings beat rate. So yes, we are seeing some effect. It's just overshadowed by the, or the valuation impact is overshadowed by the earnings impact, right? Absolutely. Now, what's best got to do? Frankly, if I could give one advice, probably it's less is more. Right, less intervention, less, okay, I'm going to do this, I'm going to do Japan, I'm going to do the buybacks, and is he going to do 6 billion or 4 billion or 7 or 8? It's probably a bit less is more. I mean, let's face it. This time last year, nominal GDP growth in the US was about 4.5%. Now it's 6.5%. I mean, of course yields are higher. Growth is higher. Inflation has gone a bit higher. Yeah, you know, yields are just reflecting really fundamentals. Just let the markets do their thing, I would say. Don't meddle too much with it, because getting that bond market under control, right? When you say under control, it's not really completely out of control relative to fundamentals. That would be a completely different thing. But on the other hand, we've got to accept that, look, growth is better in the US, and that is now reflected in the rates market.
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4: From the Sky News Centre at 4. The Lib Dems and Greens are calling for a cap on political donations following record handouts. Crypto billionaire Christopher Harbourne has matched a £36 million given to Reform UK by British tycoon Ben Dello. Both say they want to create a level playing field with Labour and the Conservatives. Here's Reform's deputy leader, Richard Tice.
5: It's up front so that the Labour Party can't legislate against it in their usual jealous, vindictive way. And it'll be spent across a range of things, including, vitally, campaign managers, really good people. Both the main parties spend in the order of 40 million in a general election year.
4: The shadow Northern Ireland Secretary Alex Burghardt has hit back at Donald Trump's support for a united Ireland. Andy Burnham says a referendum is off the table. An anti-migrant rally and counter-demo are taking place in Portsmouth with no one appearing to be in face masks. Police have warned anyone wearing a covering risks arrest. And investigations found some peptides for sale on social media are mostly made up of unknown chemicals. Experts warn it's a health crisis waiting to happen. In sport, Chelsea are hosting Hull in the Premier League. It is half-time there at Stamford Bridge. Ryan Bromelow is there.
6: Half-time, Chelsea 1, Hull City 2. There are afternoons in football when expectation is quietly overturned. Stamford Bridge is witnessing one of those afternoons. As it stands, Hull City are top of the Premier League after they come from behind to lead Chelsea at the break. Mohamed Bellamy with the brace. Inside 5 minutes, has the Tigers pulling towards a feat of 3 wins in 4. Half-time, Chelsea 1, Hull City 2.
4: Liverpool are 0-0 with a winless Fulham. Ipswich are leading Crystal Palace 2-1. Hibs are up 3-1 at Ross County in the Scottish League Cup quarterfinals. And SNL UK returns tonight for Series 2, ready to tackle a new political landscape. The last time the show was on, there was a different Prime Minister. Paddy Young portrayed Andy Burnham in one sketch last time round. That's the latest from the Sky News Centre. I'm AJ Walsh.
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2: Jeff Curry of Rao Macro writing, crude is now the signal, products are the noise, the shortages are moving upstream. You came on a few times and said that the signal was in product and not in oil. What's changed? Why has it flipped?
3: Because you finally got to a point that the spread between products and crude was so large that the Chinese could not resist that profit margin and have come back into the market. And you can see the bid on crude across Asia. I was in Hong Kong and Singapore earlier this week, and Shanghai crude, first thing on Monday morning, went over 100. The spread of the Russian crude in the Pacific, trading 7 over. Dubai, $10 backwardated. You can just feel the sucking sound of China returning. But what's amazing in this rally as we move to crude becoming the signal, meaning that we now have that demand pull. The shortages are beginning to spread with the Red Sea. By the way, the Black Sea grain corridor, the Black Sea oil ports all taken out. I also like to put, Panama Canal, you can't move it through there. The Rhine River creating product shortages. You go, I have been doing this a long time. I have never seen so many choke points being hot at this point in time. The shortages that were in products are now moving upstream into crude.
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12: To be honest, it's a bit confusing because we really like the numbers. I mean, I think the cloud business was improving even more than what the street was expecting, and that's what it happened. And I think the guidance for next quarter is also conservative. I think what's happening over here is there is a little bit of uncertainty about data center expansion. So, it's probably that's more macro, not related just to Oracle. Cool. And I think that could be one factor. The one thing that I liked about the earnings was that they actually said they're not going to have to raise CapEx, because that has been my biggest worry when it relates to Oracle. Sure. Is that do they have to keep on increasing CapEx? One of the things they're doing is they are asking customers to think about it, bring your own chips or bring your own hardware. This way they don't have to foot the bill ahead of time. So it's really doing these arrangements are helping them out. I think it's more the macro related about data center expansion in general.
11: Gross margin shrank to 61%. And sequentially, that's a big drop because it was 66.3% in the previous quarter. Does that worry you?
12: Well, we have been modeling that for a while. I mean, it is normally a natural whenever you have a brand new business starting. In the infancy, it will have very low gross margins. But imagine this, they missed out massively on gross margins. I mean, compared to last year, I shouldn't say miss, but the gross margins dropped, but their operating margins improved. They have been cutting costs so well that they are actually showing very decent operating margins. So I personally would not worry about it, because you're adding a lot of gross profit dollars to the company, which we would not get otherwise.
10: 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Bloomberg.

0: so it can see the world around you and feed that data into Siri AI. As I talked about several weeks ago, those have been delayed into next year, supply chain issues and software snags.
1: Hey, what about, you know, we've got another story on the Bloomberg, Apple adding AI-powered audio features to its devices, including its premium smartwatch to compete with AI wearables. Is this part of this strategy?
0: So the Apple Watch, that's a good question. It gets a few new features. One of them is called Siri Recaps. So you wear the watch, and then at the end of the day, it can give you a summary of all the conversations and everything you did in the day because it was always listening. And it stores that data on the watch and then can spit out a summary of what happened in your day. I don't know too many people who are going to need that, but I am looking forward to checking it out and seeing if that fits into my life and maybe there's something that I'm missing there.
1: Everything? Everything?
0: Everything. Well, everything that you want. There's parameters you can set. There's also live rewind. Which means, let's say you have a conversation with someone and you want to rewind the last 15 seconds, it can spit it back out to you as a transcript.
2: No, thanks.
1: No, but think about that would be great if you're like, I don't know, trying to record something. I don't know. Like, I could see
2: like
1: that.
2: Like a person?
1: Could be, yeah.
2: I mean, there are questions about consent and, you know, two-party versus one-party consent.
1: There
2: I
1: are
2: think.
1: Those
2: I don't
1: issues.
2: Know.
1: There are those issues.
2: Yeah.
1: Siri, am I going to start loving Siri? I know you said download the new version or something. I didn't know that I wanted to give my phone.
0: I guess
1: phone.
0: You didn't do it.
1: Well, I did. I was a little thinking about you. Know,
2: I think you're right about
1: they
2: that,
1: They make
2: Mark.
1: You know, you start reading the fine print, and I'm like, I don't
2: no,
1: know.
2: No, you don't. Nobody reads the fine
1: no,
2: print.
1: I didn't. I no. didn't feel comfortable. So, all right. So, is it going to get better?
0: Siri AI, I think I've given this analogy. It's like iMovie, and ChatGPT is like Final Cut Pro. So I'm going to give you another analogy. Siri AI is the JVs, okay? ChatGPT is the varsity. And before the new Siri, Apple didn't even have a team. You know what? That's my new analogy because that's going to be understandable by more people. It works.
1: Yeah.
0: Is it amazing? No. But it works. It'll do what you need it to do.
1: I was trying to use it this weekend again.
2: Well, you got to download the new iOS,
1: Carol.
2: Yeah,
1: I guess so. Right.
2: And then you can actually
1: you read the fine print. It says it has access to everything on your phone. Are you okay with that?
0: On device, though. It's on device, though. Am I okay with it? I mean, if it's really on device, I don't really care. Where I don't want it is in the cloud.
1: Okay.
0: But if they're to be believed, then sure. You know, if you're an iCloud user, I'd recommend you turn on a feature called ADP, Advanced Data Protection, which adds a layer of encryption to everything in your iCloud account outside of email, contacts, and calendar. So would highly recommend anyone listening to this do that just to up your security game.
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1: Coming up, a Wall Street titan, private equity king, and a Jeffrey Epstein connection.
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5: On the latest edition of the Bloomberg Daybreak Europe podcast, our Amsterdam reporter Charlotte Hughes Morgan on how not far from Rotterdam, a very old village may soon no longer exist as Europe's energy transition requires space and asks difficult questions of countries like the Netherlands.
6: That's right. Well, it's Moerdijk is the name of this Dutch village, and it is very typically Dutch. You know, it's about 45 minutes drive south of Rotterdam, and it has really quaint little Dutch houses. People are cycling, people are walking their dogs. It's a very neighborly vibe, and everyone knows everyone. You know, I walked around with a resident who kind of greeted everyone as we kind of walked around this very pleasant neighborhood. But actually, that neighborly vibe is quite deceptive because behind a very carefully placed belt of woodland, there's a sprawling industrial complex. You've got Shell, RWE, Air Liquide, all with kind of vast operations there. And Moerdijk really sits in this very strategically important area for the Netherlands. You know, it's industry, it's transport, it's logistics. And the village itself is under threat because the Dutch government has decided that it needs possibly up to 700 hectares for more energy infrastructure in the area. And that's mainly to help the port transition to more sustainable energy, actually. But that obviously requires, you know, a lot of land, a lot of infrastructure. It also puts a lot of pressure on the

0: group that Josh put together to buy the Commanders, a lot of Drexel people. It's akin to, as you said, the Peter Thiel coaching tree. I like to compare it to the Coach K coaching tree as a Duke guy. It's an amazing group of alumni and what they've accomplished, because the place was, I mean, I also told the story in the book about sort of the origins of Drexel, which was completely modest and mediocre, to be honest, and then it went into the stratosphere because of Milken.
1: Yeah.
0: Which also makes sense, considering how extraordinary an innovator he was. He obviously took it too far and got himself pleading guilty to criminal behavior and spending time in prison. But other than that, Mrs. Lincoln, he was fabulous.
2: That was William Cohen, the journalist and best-selling author, also a former investment banker. His newest book, Money to Burn, The Unvarnished Truth About Leon Black, Apollo, and the Rise of a New Wall Street, is out now. There's much more to this conversation, including what might be the next crisis for Wall Street. 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
11: Is the Treasury market in good shape? Does it mean something for emerging market assets? Does it have ripple effects for, or does it have no ripple effect for any asset class? No, that is not true. Absolutely not. And by the way, it did have an effect on equity markets. It's just that the earnings trajectory is so strong that we haven't really seen it on prices yet. But let's be honest, we just came off a historic Q2 earnings season. We've never had a reporting season that's been as strong as it was now in the Q2 season, right? We had a historically high earnings beat rate. So yes, we are seeing some effect. It's just overshadowed by the valuation impact is overshadowed by the earnings impact, right? Absolutely. Now, what's Bessent got to do? Frankly, if I could give one advice, probably it's less is more. Right, less intervention, less, okay, I'm going to do this, I'm going to do Japan, I'm going to do the bite bags, and is he going to do 6 billion or 4 billion or 7 or 8? It's probably a bit less is more. I mean, let's face it. This time last year, nominal GDP growth in the US was about 4.5%. Now it's 6.5%. I mean, of course yields are higher. Growth is higher. Inflation has gone a bit higher. Yeah, you know, yields are just reflecting really fundamentals. Just let the markets do their thing, I would say. Don't meddle too much with it, because getting that bond market under control, right? When you say under control, it's not really completely out of control relative to fundamentals. That would be a completely different thing. But on the other hand, we've got to accept that, look, growth is better in the US, and that is now reflected in the rates market.
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18: We are honouring the 25th anniversary of 9/11. Evercore chief equity strategist Julian Emmanuel. You are one of a cadre of people on Wall Street now that were actually there on the day. There are so many who weren't.
19: What really stands out to me is sort of two things, is that the sense of joy and relief and emotion when I saw my wife and my two infant sons for the first time when I got home that day. And then the second is that there have been these intense challenges to capitalism in one form or another, but every single time we as a world, frankly, bounce back better and stronger because of capitalism and its sustainability.
20: How did the markets take this? We came back fairly strong and didn't so much miss a beat.
19: We saw a lot of leadership coming together globally. The president, that speech he made on top of the rubble, and the speech he made to Congress shortly thereafter, and then, of course, throwing the first pitch out at Yankee Stadium. There's no more appropriate place for that to happen. When people sort of move together, a lot of things can be overcome.
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22: Everybody of a certain age has their own 9/11 story.
23: Absolutely.
22: Yeah, where they were when they heard we were under attack. Mark Jacobson's 9/11 story is a bit different than many others. He was in the Pentagon that morning, just about 100 feet from where hijackers crashed American Airlines Flight 77 into the building.
23: Yes, like so many, that day changed the course of Mark's life forever. He spent close to 4 years deployed to Afghanistan, both in a military and civilian capacity. He was at the command table in Kabul on May 2nd, 2011. That's when U.S. forces captured and killed Osama bin Laden. He has seen a lot, certainly since 9/11.
22: Dr. Mark Jacobson is a retired U.S. Naval Intelligence Officer. He served in Afghanistan with the Defense Intelligence Agency. He's also a senior fellow at Salve Regina University's Pell Center. He's a historian of the International Spy Museum in Washington, D.C., and he joins us here in the Bloomberg Interactive Brokers studio. I should note, too, full disclosure, he was my wife's professor at The Ohio State University. So that's how I first connected with you. And that was a long
24: time
22: ago, too.
24: That was a lifetime ago as well.
22: It really was.
24: Teaching a class on terrorism after 9/11.
22: Yeah. Hey, we are really grateful to have you here. Take us back to that day, that Tuesday morning in 2001.
24: You know, it's interesting. I was telling a colleague earlier, I can't remember if I was in the Pentagon on the 10th of September, on that Monday. You know, it was a Tuesday, September
23: right.
24: 11th. I had just returned from the West Coast where I was at a conference with my European colleagues, and one of the issues on the table was terrorism. What's the threat to each side? You know, should we worry about it as much as missile defense issues or resurgent Russia, China, all that? One of my colleagues later reminded me, I'd forgotten about this, that I told our European colleagues rather sternly that for us, it wasn't a matter of if, but when it came to terrorism. And You know, there were people whose job it was every single day to think about the what ifs and what should we worry about in terms of terrorism back then. I was not one of them. But to me, it struck me that this is something that had been boiling up. We had watched it with the USS Cole a couple of years earlier. We had watched it even before that when it came to the strikes on the Al-Qaeda training camps

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1: 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I'm Tim Stenovek.
0: And I'm Carol Masser. 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
5: That's right. Well, it's Moerdijk is the name of this Dutch village, and it is very typically Dutch. You know, it's about 45 minutes drive south of Rotterdam, and it has really quaint little Dutch houses. People are cycling, people are walking their dogs. It's a very neighborly vibe, and everyone knows everyone. You know, I walked around with a resident who kind of greeted everyone as we kind of walked around this very pleasant neighborhood. But actually, that neighbourly vibe is quite deceptive, because behind a very carefully placed pelt of woodland, there's a sprawling industrial complex. You've got Shell, RWE, Air Liquide, all with kind of vast operations there. And Moerdijk really sits in this very strategically important area for the Netherlands. You know, it's industry, it's transport, it's logistics. And the village itself is under threat because the Dutch government has decided that it needs possibly up to 700 hectares for more energy infrastructure in the area. And that's mainly to help the port transition to more sustainable energy, actually. But that obviously requires, you know, a lot of land, a lot of infrastructure. It also puts a lot of pressure on the already constrained Dutch electricity grid, which has become a real problem for the country and is in desperate need of updating. And so there are also kind of vast medium and high voltage substations needed in this area.
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6: From the Sky News Centre at 5. Andy Burnham faces renewed calls to cap political donations after Reform UK received £72 million in 2 days. The money from crypto billionaires Ben Dello and Christopher Harborne follows major scrutiny of the party's finances. They've also prompted demands for a review of political funding laws. Lib Dem spokesperson Lisa Smart says her party wants emergency legislation.
7: When somebody can give £36 million, that's more than spent by all the parties in the whole election last time, it's clear that that voice is going to be heard with rather more clarity than just a voter in Clacton or any other seat in the country.
6: Donald Trump has triggered a diplomatic row, saying he'd love to see a united Ireland. Speaking to reporters in Dublin, the US president claimed reunification was inevitable, adding it may as well happen now. Andy Burnham has said the issue is off the table. A man's been arrested after a bus was hijacked in County Tyrone. Passengers were allowed off the service in Omagh, but the driver was held allegedly at knife point. It was eventually stopped in Strabane. An investigation found a peptide sold on social media for improving skin and hair was made of 90% unknown chemicals. Despite being marked not for human consumption, some sellers are advising the vial be injected. Chelsea and Hull played out a thriller in the Premier League. Ryan Bromelow is at Stamford Bridge.
8: It finishes 2 apiece as Hull City preserved their unbeaten start to the campaign. It could have been sweeter for Jakinovic's men, who were ahead at the break. Mohamed Bellamy sinking home inside a 5-minute spell to cancel out Morgan Rogers' opener. But Chelsea's quality eventually had its say. Palmer linking up with Pedro for the equaliser, and both knocked fiercely on the door for the winner, but it just never came. The spoils shared, Chelsea 2, Hull City 2.
6: Liverpool struggled to a 0-0 at home to Fulham. Nottingham Forest got a 2-1 win at Aston Villa. Ipswich scored late to beat Crystal Palace 3-2. Hibs are through to the semi-finals of the Scottish League Cup.

0: 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I'm AJ Walsh.
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3: Canada's Conservative Party leader, Pierre Poilievre, joined us now. We've been talking about what could have been this North American energy powerhouse, and yet we're here. How do we get somewhere closer to what could be?
4: The rising cost of everything. What can we do about it in Canada? We have affordable energy. It turns out that our oil trades about $11 below WTI average. You take another 2 million Canadian barrels of oil, that's about 10% of America's consumption on a daily basis. We could put a serious dent in bringing down those prices. Then you've got, for example, aluminum. America cannot produce enough aluminum because aluminum is boxed electricity. You just finished reports on data centers, which are going to be short of electricity. We've got a surplus. We can send you the aluminum that you put into your Ford F-150s. Then how about some housing that your young people can afford with Canadian lumber that you could have if you took that 45% tariff off? Canada should be the richest country in the world. We have all the resources that America needs. What we need to do is get back to tariff-free trade, so that we can supply our American friends with energy and minerals, and Canadians can get access to the most lucrative market the world has ever seen.
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14: They actually make their demands pretty consistent for the entirety of the war. And, you know, most days they say what they want. And that is, firstly, for Saudi to withdraw from Yemen. And what they mean by this is for them to stop funding their allies, Saudi allies in the country. They also want the lifting of all movement restrictions in Yemen. So since 2015, Saudi has limited movement going in and out of Houthi-controlled areas. That includes a partial closure of the Houthi-held Hodeidah port and also a closure of Sana'a airport. The Houthis want that access unlimited, but Saudi's argument was that Iranian weapons were reaching the group, which led to more fighting in the country.
15: So what does this all mean in the context of the U.S. and Israeli war against Iran and the possibility of that conflict coming to an end, the Strait of Hormuz opening up? And I mean, we're not even at the part about a nuclear discussion, but we can perhaps get to that if we have time.
14: Yeah, for sure. So the Houthis have long wanted to capture Mocha, which sits right near Bab al-Mandab, which is, I would say, one of the world's most important choke point. Yeah. It's essential for commercial goods and supply and energy supplies going via Asia to Europe through the Suez Canal and vice versa, with Iran now closing the Strait of Hormuz, essentially, and the Houthis now basically having total control of that Habermanda.
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16: 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GE CEO Larry Culp. San Francisco Fed President Mary Daly.
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17: This is Wall Street Week. I'm David Westin, bringing you stories of capitalism. The quest for AI has triggered a rush to find new power sources for all those data centers. But what happens when we overshoot, when we have too much power instead of too little? We go to continental Europe to see what they're doing to restore balance to a turbocharged solar energy system. Plus, that peace dividend the U.S. was hoping for has turned into a deficit. Geopolitical conflicts now require the U.S. to invest more than ever in defense systems. And the Pentagon is turning to Silicon Valley for new ideas and new ways of doing business. But we start with yet more drama in the oil markets, as the disruption in the Strait of Hormuz is vying with the promise of increased supplies from Venezuela. Luisa Palacios is a research scholar at Columbia's Center on Global Energy Policy. This week, we've seen oil prices shoot up again because of the conflict in Iran. At the same time, we hear from Washington that maybe there's hope on the way in the form of Venezuela. What do we know about the possibility of Venezuela relieving some of the pressure on the oil markets?
18: So Venezuela could play a very important geopolitical role in the future. It just doesn't seem to me that it's going to play that role immediately. Venezuela currently produces about 1.2 million barrels per day, and there are oil deals that have been signed during the past months, and more importantly, last week, for billions of barrels. But signing a deal and getting production online takes a lot of investment, of fixing the infrastructure, of getting the boots on the ground, and reversing the destruction of the oil industry that has been 20 years in the making. So I do think that you might see some increases in oil production from Venezuela, but it is unlikely that you're going to see growth in oil production in Venezuela to the extent of really making a difference in oil markets in the context of the disruptions that we're seeing in the Middle East.
17: How does the current level of production in Venezuela of oil compared to the peak or what we might expect out of the country?
18: So Venezuela is producing about 1.2 million barrels per day. It used to produce before the Chavez regime north of 3 million barrels per day. At its peak in the 1970s, Venezuela was producing more 3.5, 3.7 million barrels per day. So this is a country that definitely has the reserves to be producing much more than what it's producing. And in a way, I would say exemplifies the fact that above the ground risk are much more important in a country like Venezuela than really the resources. Venezuela has the resources to be able to produce at the levels of many countries in the Middle East. It is just about the institutions, the rule of law, the rules of the game, in order to mobilize the capital and the investments in order to increase that production to those levels and to meet the resource base that Venezuela has.
17: We've seen reports that Chevron and others are saying they want to invest in Venezuela now. Do we have any sense of how much investment would have to be made to bring back the fields to anything like what they used to be, and how long would that take?
18: So yes, that is really a very important question, because it is estimated that about $100 to $150 billion need to be invested for the next 10 years in order to get Venezuela back to 3.5 million barrels per day. That is a lot of investments that need to take place, for which you really need assurances that the money is really going to flow, that you're going to get your money's worth, and that there's going to be property rights. Because it's, as you know, in the oil and gas business, these are investments that take a long time for them to pan out and for the returns to come.

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2: This is the Bloomberg Business of Entertainment Report. It was a record summer at U.S. and Canadian movie theaters with $4.77 billion worth of tickets sold, according to market researcher Rentrak. Hollywood is having its best year overall since 2019. Daniel Loria, senior vice president at the box office company, credits the power of word of mouth.
3: When a movie is good, when a movie can connect with an audience, we are seeing audiences that hear about it come out giving it a shot in weeks 2, 3, 4, and 5. That's something we really hadn't seen at the beginning of the decade.
2: While five films have already topped the billion-dollar mark, Loria said mid-sized films like Project Hail Mary and Obsession also deserve credit and could help the North American box office clear $10 billion for the first time this decade.
3: And this is going to be happening because the big movies are working and the mid-sized movies are working. That's something that had been missing from the market in the last couple of years.
2: Karen Moscow, Bloomberg Radio.
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12: To be honest, it's a bit confusing because we really like the numbers. I mean, I think the cloud business was improving even more than what the street was expecting, and that's what had happened. And I think the guidance for next quarter is also conservative. I think what's happening over here is there is a little bit of uncertainty about data center expansion. So, you know, it's probably that's more macro, not related just to Oracle. And I think that could be one factor. The one thing that I liked about the earnings was that they actually said they're not going to have to raise CapEx, because that has been my biggest worry when it relates to Oracle. Sure. Is that do they have to keep on increasing CapEx? One of the things they're doing is they are asking customers to think about it, bring your own chips or bring your own hardware. This way they don't have to foot the bill ahead of time. So it's really doing these arrangements are helping them out. You know, I think it's more the macro related about data center expansion in general.
11: Gross margin shrank to 61%. And sequentially, that's a big drop because it was 66.3% in the previous quarter. Does that worry you?
12: Well, we have been modeling that for a while. I mean, it is normally a natural whenever you have a brand new business starting. In the infancy, it will have very low gross margins. But imagine this, they missed out massively on gross margins. I mean, compared to last year, I shouldn't say miss, but the gross margins dropped. But their operating margins improved. They have been cutting costs so well that they are actually showing very decent operating margins. So I personally would not worry about it because you're adding a lot of gross profit dollars to the company, which we would not get otherwise.
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9: Now, let's think about the markets then. We are potentially bracing for a long war in the Middle East. The ECB raised interest rates yesterday. We've got the US CPI data to think about today. Joining us now to discuss is Reinhard Root, who is Equity's Chief Investment Officer at 91 here in the radio studio. Welcome. It's good to speak to you.

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5: Is the Treasury market in good shape? Does it mean something for emerging market assets? Does it have ripple effects for, or does it have no ripple effect for any asset class? No, that is not true. Absolutely not. And by the way, it did have an effect on equity markets. It's just that the earnings trajectory is so strong that we haven't really seen it on prices yet. But let's be honest, we just came off a historic Q2 earnings season. We've never had a reporting season that's been as strong as it was now in the Q2 season, right? We had a historically high earnings beat rate. So yes, we are seeing some effect. It's just overshadowed by the, or the valuation impact is overshadowed by the earnings impact, right? Absolutely. Now, what's Bessent got to do? Frankly, if I could give one advice, probably it's less is more. Right, less intervention, less, okay, I'm going to do this, I'm going to do Japan, I'm going to do the bite bags, and is he going to do 6 billion or 4 billion or 7 or 8? It's probably a bit less is more. I mean, let's face it. This time last year, nominal GDP growth in the US was about 4.5%. Now it's 6.5%. I mean, of course yields are higher. Growth is higher. Inflation has gone a bit higher. Yeah, you know, yields are just reflecting really fundamentals. Just let the markets do their thing, I would say. Don't meddle too much with it, because getting that bond market under control, right? When you say under control, it's not really completely out of control relative to fundamentals. That would be a completely different thing. But on the other hand, we've got to accept that, look, growth is better in the US, and that is now reflected in the rates market.
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2: On the latest edition of the Wall Street Week podcast, a discussion with Catherine Boyle of Andreessen Horowitz about the American dynamism practice she co-founded to work with the Pentagon to seed high-tech projects for cutting-edge defense needs, what it's taken to put together two very different cultures, and what it's meant for an entrenched procurement system that doesn't naturally move at the speed of tech.
3: The Pentagon has learned that testing and having open competitions between companies has been a really effective way to make sure that the best companies win. And again, I think new entrants have always said, hey, we're not afraid of a good challenge. We want to get our hardware into the water. We want to get our hardware into space. We want to take on the risk. We're not asking for the Department of War to give us money to

0: do R&D, which is very different than what the primes have historically asked. We will do our own research and development, but we want a seat at the table, meaning that when there's an open competition for companies to enter a new contract, we want to be able to prove to the Department of War that we can meet their demands. And so I think Silicon Valley is very good at rising to the occasion. They're very good at moving very quickly and testing and making sure that they can prove to the Department of War that they're able to build the products that the Department of War needs. Now, I think one of the critical things that Silicon Valley has always asked for is there used to be a regime of we want it built this way or with these parts or with this type of integrated system. And I think, you know, Silicon Valley engineers like to build things themselves. If you know sort of the book of Elon and the story of Elon, Elon says the simplest part is no part. So when requirements are built by the Department of War, oftentimes they're thinking in previous ways, you know, things that are not necessarily cutting edge. And so I think what Silicon Valley always asks for is have an open competition, don't make requirements so onerous that we have to operate like it's 1994. We want to operate like it's 2026.
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3: From the Sky News Centre at 6, Reform UK has received the biggest single donation to a UK political party twice. £72 million has come from two British crypto billionaires. Ben Dello and Christopher Harborne say they want the party to be able to fight the next general election on a level playing field. Ollie Buston from the campaign group Clean Up Westminster wants a cap on political donations.
4: It's the only real solution. It's the only way you stop these mega donors making these donations that are corrupting our politics and making it more responsive to their needs than to the needs of ordinary people.
3: Labour says Nigel Farage and Reform can't buy their way out of sleaze and scandal. A spokesman for the Prime Minister says his position on Irish unity is unchanged after Donald Trump's intervention. The US President told an audience in Dublin he'd love to see a united Ireland. Andy Burnham has said a referendum is off the table. A 76-year-old man's been arrested on suspicion of concealing his identity at an anti-immigration protest in Portsmouth. Police warned they'd use powers to stop those wearing face coverings. A man's died in a crash in Dundee. The 69-year-old was the driver of a Hyundai, with the passenger, a woman aged 63, taken to hospital yesterday morning. In sport, Tottenham are in action in the Premier League, looking for their first win of the season against Everton. Guy Swindle is watching.
5: Spurs 0, Everton 0. So Spurs still waiting for their first win and indeed their first goal of the season. They've had plenty of opportunities. You can see why frustrating it must be to be a Spurs fan. Several times they've thought they've got to score. Three times Fernandes in particular has wasted wonderful opportunities. Everton on the break looking good, 0-0.
3: Chelsea were held 2-2 by Hull City. Liverpool struggled to a 0-0 draw at home to Fulham. Nottingham Forest got a 2-1 win at Aston Villa. In the Scottish League Cup quarterfinals, Hibs beat Ross County 3-0. Aberdeen are goalless at Kilmarnock. That's the latest. I'm AJ Walsh.
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8: I'm Rebecca Jones and this is the Bloomberg Australia podcast. This week we celebrate our 100th episode. So before we begin, I'd like to thank you, our wonderful listeners, for supporting these important conversations that have hopefully helped shed some light on Australia's place in global business. We appreciate each and every one of you and also all of your feedback and comments. So please keep those coming. And as a wise man said, the best is yet to come. This week, for years, Australians have been feeling the squeeze from higher prices, bigger mortgages, and rising household costs. But now, there's a new way to see that pressure.
9: Consumer sentiment has been quite weak.
10: There's a new subplot each and every day.
11: Dupes are surging in popularity as shoppers look to cut costs at the checkout.
8: Australia's August company reporting season has revealed a striking divide. Budget brands and discount retailers are doing well as shoppers hunt for value. But while some restaurant chains and home good retailers, well, they're struggling.

0: So the Houthis have long wanted to capture Mocha, which sits right near Bab al-Mandab, which is, I would say, one of the world's most important choke point.
1: Yeah.
0: It's essential for commercial goods and supply and energy supplies going via Asia to Europe through the Suez Canal and vice versa, with Iran now closing the Strait of Hormuz, essentially, and the Houthis now basically having total control of Bab al-Mandab.
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0: reducing the independence of boards. So if you look at Meta, Zuckerberg has 13% of shares, 52% of voting shares, complete control over the board, just appoints the sort of people he wants. So democratic control or citizen control or investor control is zero in that company. And so what companies are, they used to be sort of publicly funded, publicly in the sense of the general public buying shares. Now they are basically bets on, you're buying a bet on Zuckerberg, you're buying a bet on Musk. You've got no right to control them. They will say that the reason for that is that without this constant pressure from shareholders, they can shape the future. They can make long-term investments. There's some truth in that. But if it goes wrong, you've got very little recourse, very little exit from the process. And that, you know, NVIDIA is widely held, widely dispersed, making a good bet on the future. So there's no absolute necessity to have that sort of shareholder structure.
1: 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And keep sending questions or comments to merrinmoney@bloomberg.net. You can also follow me and John on Twitter or X. I'm at MerrinSW and John is John_Stepek. This episode was hosted by me, Merrin Somerset Webb. It was produced by Simon Sardi and Moses Andam. Special thanks to Nick Hopton, Alec Cutler, Adrian Wooldridge, Blair Barrows, and Alan Lloyds, and everyone at Pamir House.
2: From the Sky News Centre at 7. The Lib Dems and Greens are calling for a cap on political donations following record handouts. Crypto billionaire Christopher Harborne has matched the £36 million given to Reform UK by another British tycoon, Ben Dello. Both men say they want to create a level playing field with Labour and the Conservatives. Donald Trump has ensured his two-day visit to Ireland made headlines. Moments after he landed in Dublin, he told the Irish Prime Minister and reporters he'd love to see a unified Ireland. The US President insisted it's going to happen eventually, but John Burroughs, the leader of the Ulster Unionist Party, says that's rubbish.
3: Donald Trump says there's inevitability of a united Ireland, yet the needle isn't changing in terms of the overall view. In fact, in the last number of years, those who are surveyed say they're more likely to remain in the United Kingdom than even a couple of years ago. So look, there's a lot of talk in this, but actually there's very little data to ever substantiate it.
2: A man's been sentenced to 9 years in prison for masterminding a violent raid at the home of Manchester City's goalkeeper. Gianluigi Donnarumma and his girlfriend were attacked in their home in Paris in 2023. Tottenham are in action in the Premier League right now, looking for their first win of the season against Everton. Guy Swindles is watching.
4: Well, it's Spurs nil, Everton nil, so they're still looking for that first possible win. And indeed, in this second half of the match, Everton have created by far the better of the chances. A really good save from Kinski to deny a header from Barry, probably the pick of them. Though another couple of moments also should have given Everton the lead, but it's Spurs nil, Everton nil.
2: Chelsea were held 2-2 by Hull City. Liverpool struggled to a 0-0 draw at home to Fulham. In the Scottish League Cup quarter-finals, Hibs went through to the semi-finals by beating Ross County 3-0. Aberdeen are currently 0-0 at Kilmarnock. And Oscar-winning British producer Jeremy Thomas, known for his films including The Last Emperor and Sexy Beast, has died. He was 77. That's the latest. I'm AJ Walsh.
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7: We are honouring the 25th anniversary of 9/11. Evercore chief equity strategist Julian Emmanuel. You are one of a cadre of people on Wall Street now that were actually there on the day. There are so many who weren't.
8: What really stands out to me is sort of two things, is that the sense of joy and relief and emotion when I saw my wife and my two infant sons for the first time when I got home that day. And then the second is that there have been these intense challenges to capitalism in one form or another, but every single time we as a world, frankly, bounce back better and stronger.

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0: We saw a lot of leadership coming together globally. The president, that speech he made on top of the rubble, and the speech he made to Congress shortly thereafter, and then, of course, throwing the first pitch out at Yankee Stadium. There's no more appropriate place for that to happen. When people sort of move together, a lot of things can be overcome.
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8: We're all horrified by what's happening in Ukraine. The news and images of civilians affected by war are heartbreaking. 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
10: That's right. Well, it's Moerdijk is the name of this Dutch village, and it is very typically Dutch. You know, it's about 45 minutes drive south of Rotterdam, and it has really quaint little Dutch houses. People are cycling, people are walking their dogs. It's a very neighborly vibe, and everyone knows everyone. You know, I walked around with a resident who kind of greeted everyone as we kind of walked around this very pleasant neighborhood. But actually, that neighbourly vibe is quite deceptive, because behind a very carefully placed belt of woodland, there's a sprawling industrial complex. You've got Shell, RWE, Air Liquide, all with kind of vast operations there. And Moerdijk really sits in this very strategically important area for the Netherlands. You know, it's industry, it's transport, it's logistics. And the village itself is under threat because the Dutch government has decided that it needs possibly up to 700 hectares for more energy infrastructure in the area. And that's mainly to help the port transition to more sustainable energy, actually. But that obviously requires, you know, a lot of land, a lot of infrastructure. It also puts a lot of pressure on the already constrained Dutch electricity grid, which has become a real problem for the country and is in desperate need of updating. And so there are also kind of vast medium and high voltage substations needed in this area.
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13: A lot of men feel like they're being tossed around in a sea of conflicting ideologies about what being a man actually means. 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And I really empathise with that.
12: John Ronson, writer and storyteller. 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
13: I think I understand when some men do feel that way. The world has changed shape, and what is that doing to their inner lives? They're like balls in a pinball machine. Be like this, no, be more like this, no, be more like this.
12: 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I'm Michelle Hussein.

0: YouTube is presenting itself as this kind of wide open country where a man can thrive through grit as a as an influencer, a content creator. This is in the early days of that. These days, everyone is a content creator, 39% of the population, apparently. So he gives himself over to the algorithm and to what he believes the viewers want to see. And he's being led into more and more extreme content. And by the end of it, you're like, what the hell is going on? Like the videos he did in 2017 are so bizarre. But when you come to a story from the beginning and you're with him every step of the way, it all makes a kind of logical sense. He's just following the incentive structure that's provided by these platforms, and his life spirals in the most dramatic ways.
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5: To be honest, it's a bit confusing because we really like the numbers. I mean, I think the cloud business was improving even more than what the street was expecting, and that's what had happened. And I think the guidance for next quarter is also conservative. I think what's happening over here is there is a little bit of uncertainty about data center expansion. So, you know, it's probably that's more macro, not related just to Oracle. And I think that could be one factor. The one thing that I liked about the earnings was that they actually said they're not going to have to raise CapEx, because that has been my biggest worry when it relates to Oracle. Sure. Is that do they have to keep on increasing CapEx? One of the things they're doing is they are asking customers to think about it, bring your own chips or bring your own hardware. This way they don't have to foot the bill ahead of time. So it's really doing these arrangements are helping them out. You know, I think it's more the macro related about data center expansion. In general,
4: gross margin shrank to 61%. And sequentially, that's a big drop because it was 66.3% in the previous quarter. Does that worry you?
5: Well, we have been modeling that for a while. I mean, it is normally a natural whenever you have a brand new business starting. In the infancy, it will have very low gross margins. But imagine this, they missed out massively on gross margins. I mean, compared to last year, I shouldn't say miss, but the gross margins dropped. But their operating margins improved. They have been cutting costs so well that they are actually showing very decent operating margins. So I personally would not worry about it, because you're adding a lot of gross profit dollars to the company, which we would not get otherwise.
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12: We want to turn to discuss private capital markets in the UK. The cost of capital is going up. UK-based private equity and venture capital firms face a difficult environment to exit investment. And there's AI disruption and the risk of higher taxes in the UK on financial institutions. Joining us to discuss is Michael Moore, the CEO of UK Private Capital, which is hosting its annual summit today with speakers including the City Minister, Lucy Rigby, and the Chief Executive of the FCA, Nicol Rathi. Michael, good morning. Welcome back to Bloomberg Radio. Good to talk to you.
13: Great.
12: I wonder if you
13: here.
12: Can start by giving us a sense of how you see the state of private markets in the UK right now.
13: Well, the UK private capital markets are actually in fairly robust health in the sense that we're a large part of the economy now. There are 2.5 million jobs backed by private

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3: Is the treasury market in good shape? Does it mean something for emerging market assets? Does it have ripple effects for, or does it have no ripple effect for any asset class? No, that is not true. Absolutely not. And by the way, it did have an effect on equity markets. It's just that the earnings trajectory is so strong that we haven't really seen it on prices yet. But let's be honest, we just came off a historic Q2 earnings season. We've never had a reporting season that's been as strong as it was now in the Q2 season, right? We had a historically high earnings beat rate. So yes, we are seeing some effect. It's just overshadowed by the, or the valuation impact is overshadowed by the earnings impact, right? Absolutely. Now, what's Bessent got to do? Frankly, if I could give one advice, probably it's less is more. Right, less intervention, less, okay, I'm going to do this, I'm going to do Japan, I'm going to do the bite bags, and is he going to do 6 billion or 4 billion or 7 or 8? It's probably a bit less is more. I mean, let's face it. This time last year, nominal GDP growth in the US was about 4.5%. Now it's 6.5%. I mean, of course yields are higher. Growth is higher. Inflation has gone a bit higher. Yeah, you know, yields are just reflecting really fundamentals. Just let the markets do their thing, I would say. Don't meddle too much with it, because getting that bond market under control, right? When you say under control, it's not really completely out of control relative to fundamentals. That would be a completely different thing. But on the other hand, we've got to accept that, look, growth is better in the US, and that is now reflected in the rates market.
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15: Canada's Conservative Party leader, Pierre Poilievre, joins us now. We've been talking about what could have been this North American energy powerhouse, and yet we're here. How do we get somewhere closer to what could be?
16: The rising cost of everything. What can we do about it in Canada? We have affordable energy. It turns out that our oil trades about $11 below WTI average. You take another 2 million Canadian barrels of oil, that's about 10% of America's consumption on a daily basis. We could

0: prove to the Department of War that they're able to build the products that the Department of War needs. Now, I think one of the critical things that Silicon Valley has always asked for is there used to be a regime of we want it built this way or with these parts or with this type of integrated system. And I think, you know, Silicon Valley engineers like to build things themselves. If you know sort of the book of Elon and the story of Elon, Elon says the simplest part is no part. So when requirements are built by the Department of War, oftentimes they're thinking in previous ways, you know, things that are not necessarily cutting edge. And so I think what Silicon Valley always asks for is have an open competition. Don't make requirements so onerous that we have to operate like it's 1994. We want to operate like it's 2026.
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3: From the Sky News Centre at 8, Andy Burnham faces renewed calls to cap political donations after Reform UK received £72 million in 2 days. The money from crypto billionaires Ben Dello and Christopher Harborne follows major scrutiny of the party's finances. They've also prompted demands for a review of political funding laws. Lib Dem spokesperson Lisa Smart says her party is calling for emergency legislation.
4: When somebody can give £36 million, that's more than was spent by all the parties in the whole election last time. It's clear that that voice is going to be heard with rather more clarity than just a voter in Clacton or any other seat in the country.
3: Downing Street insists an Irish unity poll is off the table after Donald Trump's remarks in Dublin. The US president says he'd love to see a united Ireland. Conor Murphy from the Republican Party Sinn Féin says the Good Friday Agreement is a matter of international law. A 76-year-old man's been arrested on suspicion of concealing his identity at an anti-immigration protest in Portsmouth. Police warned they'd use powers to stop those wearing face coverings. The boss of Anthropic says the artificial intelligence industry needs to slow down over growing fears it'll be misused. Dario Amodei warns that within 6 to 12 months, AI could be capable of leading a swarm that takes over the entire internet. Arsenal have kicked off against Sunderland, trying to maintain their perfect start to the season. The score is 0-0. Elsewhere in the Premier League, Liverpool struggled to a nil-all draw at home to Fulham. Manager boss Andoni Iraola tells us they were lacking in many areas.
5: I think we didn't have the moments to create a difference when we were in situations, and everything has cost us a loss today. I think the second half we improved slightly, at least we had some chances, but overall hasn't been a good performance.
3: Chelsea had to come from behind to draw 2-2 with Hull. Tottenham drew 0-0 with Everton. That's the latest.
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9: Jeff Curry of Real Macro writes, in crude is now the signal, products are the noise, the shortages are moving upstream. You came on a few times and said that the signal was in product and not in oil. What's changed? Why has it flipped?
10: Because you finally got to a point that the spread between products and crude was so large that the Chinese could not resist that profit margin and have come back into the market. And you can see the bid on crude across Asia. I was in Hong Kong and Singapore earlier this week, and Shanghai crude, first thing on Monday morning, went over 100. The spread of the Russian crude in the Pacific, trading 7 over. Dubai, $10 backwardated. You can just feel the sucking sound of China returning. But what's amazing in this rally as we move to crude becoming the signal, meaning that we now have that demand pull. The shortages are beginning to spread with the Red Sea. By the way, the Black Sea grain corridor, the Black Sea oil ports all taken out. I also like to put, the Panama Canal, you can't move it through there. The Rhine River creating product shortages. You go, I have been doing this a long time. I have never seen so many choke points being hot at this point in time. The shortages that were in products are now moving upstream into crude.
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4: On the latest edition of the Bloomberg Daybreak Europe podcast, our Amsterdam reporter Charlotte Hughes Morgan on how not far from Rotterdam, a very old village may soon no longer exist as Europe's energy transition requires space and asks difficult questions of countries like the Netherlands.
5: That's right. Well, it's Moerdijk is the name of this Dutch village, and it is very typically Dutch. You know, it's about 45 minutes drive south of Rotterdam, and it has really quaint little Dutch houses. People are cycling, people are walking their dogs. It's a very neighborly vibe, and everyone knows everyone. You know, I walked around with a resident who kind of greeted everyone as we kind of walked around this very pleasant neighborhood. But actually, that neighbourly vibe is quite deceptive, because behind a very carefully placed belt of woodland, there's a sprawling industrial complex. You've got Shell, RWE, Air Liquide, all with kind of vast operations there. And Moerdijk really sits in this very strategically important area for the Netherlands. You know, it's industry, it's transport, it's logistics. And the village itself is under threat because the Dutch government has decided that it needs possibly up to 700 hectares for more energy infrastructure in the area. And that's mainly to help the port transition to more sustainable energy, actually. But that obviously requires, you know, a lot of land, a lot of infrastructure. It also puts a lot of pressure on the already constrained Dutch electricity grid, which has become a real problem for the country and is in desperate need of updating. And so there are also kind of vast medium and high voltage substations needed in this area.
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8: And I'm Jill Weisenthal.
7: Today you are listening to our conversation with Scott Glenn, Vice President of Asset Protection at the Home Depot. We are talking about the business of retail theft. Joe, we did an episode recently with Reed Lustelo, the chief marketing officer over at the Truck Parking Club.
8: Yeah.
7: And that was a great episode about the
8: super fun,
7: the rebound in trucking. But he mentioned one thing, and he did it in a sort of offhand way, and it really piqued my interest. He basically said that cargo theft had become this huge deal. And it wasn't just, you know, some guys stealing boxes off the back of trucks, which is kind of what I have in my head.
8: Same.
7: It was people spoofing actual carriers or pretending to be a carrier and then picking up entire cargo loads of inventory and presumably reselling it.
8: No, that totally blew my mind. I mean, it makes sense, right? Like, okay, if we're talking in the U.S., there's tens of thousands of trucking companies. And so the degree to which any shipper could really know any carrier is probably kind of loose, et cetera. It's like, yeah, why not just sort of like spring up one day and, you know, get some shipments and then take them on your own way. It makes a lot of sense, but definitely not what I would have had in mind, as you said, about what a cargo theft meant up until that point.
7: Well, since then, I keep seeing these headlines popping up. There was a great Bloomberg story the other day, actually called The Great Modern

0: since COVID, they've been underreported. And so I think that there's a big piece of that that it's just not necessarily reflecting in all the numbers that you see showing up in police reporting, FBI uniform crime reports, things of that nature.
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7: They actually make their demands pretty consistent for the entirety of the war. And, you know, most days they say what they want. And that is, firstly, for Saudi to withdraw from Yemen. And what they mean by this is for them to stop funding their allies, Saudi allies in the country. They also want the lifting of all movement restrictions in Yemen. So since 2015, Saudi has limited movement going in and out of Houthi-controlled areas. That includes a partial closure of the Houthi-held Hodeidah port and also a closure of Sana'a airport. The Houthis want that access unlimited, but Saudi's argument was that Iranian weapons were reaching the group, which led to more fighting in the country.
5: So what does this all mean in the context of the U.S. and Israeli war against Iran and the possibility of that conflict coming to an end, the Strait of Hormuz opening up? And I mean, we're not even at the part about a nuclear discussion, but we can perhaps get to that if we have time.
7: Yeah, for sure. So the Houthis have long wanted to capture Mocha, which sits right near Bab al-Mandab, which is, I would say, one of the world's most important choke point.
8: Yeah.
7: It's essential for commercial goods and supply and energy supplies going via Asia to Europe through the Suez Canal and vice versa, with Iran now closing the Strait of Hormuz, essentially, and the Houthis now basically having total control of Bab al-Mandab.
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15: Let's turn back to where things are moving on markets this morning. Oil prices creeping closer to $100 a barrel, putting back in play the concerns around inflation and what that's going to mean for central banks. Let's discuss now with Willem Sels, who is Global Chief Investment Officer at HSBC Private Bank and Premier Wealth Fund. Great to have you back with us on Bloomberg Radio. When we're looking at oil prices at this level, close to $99 a barrel now for Brent, how are you thinking about broader positioning across markets as we're considering what higher costs are going to mean for consumers the further down the chain?
16: Indeed, it is a headline risk. But if you look at the inflation figures as they come in, they've actually been on the less elevated side than economists were predicting. So positive, good surprises in a way on the inflation side. The other thing that I would say is that governments around the world and especially in Europe have been trying to make their economies more resilient to energy prices. So I think it is more of a headline risk than setting necessarily you know, the policies of the central banks and being the number one driver of markets. You know, I think the debate around debt loads, government debt loads, is probably influencing bond markets more, and rightly so.
15: Okay, well, let's talk a little bit more about that then. I mean, given the rise in yields that we've seen.

0: think the guidance for next quarter is also conservative. I think what's happening over here is there is a little bit of uncertainty about data center expansion. It's probably that's more macro, not related just to Oracle, and I think that could be one factor. The one thing that I liked about the earnings was that they actually said they're not going to have to raise CapEx, because that has been my biggest worry when it relates to Oracle.
1: Sure.
0: Is that do they have to keep on increasing CapEx? One of the things they're doing is they are asking customers to think about it, bring your own chips or bring your own hardware. This way they don't have to foot the bill ahead of time. It's really doing these arrangements are helping them out. I think it's more the macro related about data center expansion in general.
1: Gross margin shrank to 61%. And sequentially, that's a big drop because it was 66.3% in the previous quarter. Does that worry you?
0: Well, we have been modeling that for a while. I mean, it is normally a natural whenever you have a brand new business starting. In the infancy, it will have very low gross margins. But imagine this, they missed out massively on gross margins. I mean, compared to last year, I shouldn't say missed, but the gross margins dropped, but their operating margins improved. They have been cutting costs so well that they are actually showing very decent operating margins. So I personally would not worry about it because you're adding a lot of gross profit dollars to the company, which we would not get otherwise.
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13: 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Here's Vonnie Quinn and Mike McKee.
14: We are honoring the 25th anniversary of 9/11. Evercore chief equity strategist Julian Emmanuel. You are one of a cadre of people on Wall Street now that were actually there on the day. There are so many who weren't.
15: What really stands out to me is sort of two things, is that the sense of joy and relief and emotion when I saw my wife and my two infant sons for the first time when I got home that day. And then the second is that there have been these intense challenges to capitalism in one form or another, but every single time we as a world, frankly, bounce back better and stronger because of capitalism and its sustainability.
16: How did the markets take this? We came back fairly strong and didn't so much miss a beat.
15: We saw a lot of leadership coming together globally. The president, that speech he made on top of the rubble, and the speech he made to Congress shortly thereafter, and then, of course, throwing the first pitch out at Yankee Stadium. There's no more appropriate place for that to happen. When people sort of move together, a lot of things can be overcome.
13: Hear more interviews like this one on

0: pay for taxes to increase the amount of police capacity, et cetera. This is a, you know, classic example of very bad externalities for almost everyone involved. And yet, you know, we see like this sort of like public backlash towards video cameras and so forth. There's been the last month, everyone's talking about the Flock cameras, et cetera. What do you perceive as the sort of appetite among law enforcement or the politicians that would have to set laws to actually move the dial, et cetera, on some of this in today in 2026?
1: Well, what I would tell you is I am super bullish on where this is going. You know, we talked about Inform, you know, which was probably the first major ORC driven act out there. We are now working on Kawarka. Kawarka is the Combating Organized Retail Crime Act. We are Home Depot, retail in general has been a supporter. This is actually a very bipartisan act. It's passed the House. It has been attached to the NDAA. It's waiting on the Senate to sign it or to pass it. The president will sign it. He's already indicated that he will. This is like literally the first organized retail crime act at the federal level that provides resources, prosecutors, coordination centers, defines, you know, changes to USC 1823.14 that says here's how you have dedicated federal resources to go after this. Because here's the issue. This is not a local crime. This is not it happens in the county of Cobb here in Georgia. It goes to Cobb and it goes outside the state of Georgia and it goes into South Carolina. It goes into North Carolina. That is now a federal crime. This is interstate commerce. This is interstate transportation of goods, stolen goods, all these things. Yet there's no federal resources dedicated to this. So this gets ORC, this gets cargo theft, this gets gift card and payments fraud, all wrapped into one bill that is going to really change the way we as retailers can address this problem of organized crime. So the short answer is absolutely, I think the tide is changing. It's not just one-sided. There's, I want to say, 100 to maybe 200 plus House sponsors, both from the Democrat and Republican side. There are many, many bipartisan sponsors in the Senate for Kawarka. There are 35-ish states that have organized retail crime task forces led by their attorneys general, both in Democrat and Republican states. So 7 years ago, I was doom and gloom on this. Like, nobody was taking this seriously. Nobody thought this was a big problem. This was petty shoplifting. This was not a thing that anybody really wanted to go on. In fact, in many cases, I think you guys know, it was decriminalization was happening. Lots of defunding the police talk that was out there. I think that this has helped us move much more in the right direction over the last couple of years, particularly.
0: 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I'm Jill Wiesenthal.
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5: On the latest Masters in Business podcast, my conversation with Seth Bernstein, CEO of AllianceBernstein, helping to manage nearly $1 trillion in client assets.
6: We decided to move to Nashville. Mm-hmm. That was worth roughly $85 million a year to us recurring.
5: Really?
6: Yeah.
5: Oh, my
6: sure.
5: goodness. That's a massive savings.
6: Oh, my goodness. It was a huge savings. Part of it was real estate. Part mm-hmm. of it was people. And it's worked real well for us.
5: Wow. Almost $100 million a year. That's...
6: And here's just another part of it. We didn't force any of our investors to move because we're mm-hmm. price takers of that talent.
5: Right.
6: I think we have nearly 100 investors who have elected to move down there.
5: When you say investors.
6: Money managers.
5: Who picked up and left New York and went.
6: Or elsewhere.
5: Or wherever.
6: Correct.
5: Uh-huh. I mean, don't get me wrong. Nashville is a spectacular, super fun town.
6: It's a great town.
5: Just not what you think of when you think of as finance.
6: Well, locations. You know, ironically, it was like the financial center for the Upper South mm-hmm. for many, many years.
5: Oh, really? I had no idea. So you have this strategic and financial savings by moving there. What were some of the challenges? What was... Oh, gee, we didn't anticipate this happening.
6: Look, I think the most notable challenge is it's a domestically focused city from private sector employment perspective. It's the healthcare services capital of the U.S. But guess what? Hard to find international tax accountants locally, people with those kind of exposures, and people who had, you know, more traditional Wall Street-like training.
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3: They actually make their demands pretty consistent for the entirety of the war. And, you know, most days they say what they want. And that is, firstly, for Saudi to withdraw from Yemen. And what they mean by this is for them to stop funding their allies, Saudi allies in the country. They also want the lifting of all movement restrictions in Yemen. So since 2015, Saudi has limited movement going in and out of Houthi-controlled areas. That includes a partial closure of the Houthi-held Hodeidah port and also a closure of Sana'a airport. The Houthis want that access unlimited, but Saudi's argument was that Iranian weapons were reaching the group, which led to more fighting in the country.
4: So what does this all mean in the context of the U.S. and Israeli war against Iran and the possibility of that conflict coming to an end, the Strait of Hormuz opening up? And I mean, we're not even at the part about a nuclear discussion, but we can perhaps get to that if we have time.
3: Yeah, for sure. So the Houthis have long wanted to capture Mocha, which sits right near Bab al-Mandab, which is, I would say, one of the world's most important choke point. Yeah. It's essential for commercial goods and supply and energy supplies going via Asia to Europe through the Suez Canal and vice versa, with Iran now closing the Strait of Hormuz, essentially, and the Houthis now basically having total control of Bab al-Mandab.
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6: Let's get straight into the markets conversation. Chris Watling is global economist and chief market strategist at Longview Economics. Chris, very good to have you back on the program. Just in terms of the bond markets, I mean, there was a big move yesterday in European yields. The US was closed. What do you expect today? End of the week, you got the US CPI data. This surely is the focus for global markets, is rising yields.
7: Yeah, I mean, that's right. The markets are getting themselves in a bit of a tizzy about these yields, which I think is kind of fascinating, because it strikes me that really what rising yields are primarily telling you is, yes, there's a demand for capital, there's some fiscal challenges, but actually there's a lot of growth coming. You know, they're telling you about growth that's coming over the course of the next sort of 6, 12, 18 months. And the U.S. growth story, I think, looks really, really good. And actually, I don't think the inflation story in the U.S. is troubling. So CPI will be interesting. But if you look at core CPI and strip out shelter, and I like to strip out shelter because it's a totally artificial price and it's not real. And if you look at rent growth in the last 3 years in the US, hasn't really been any, which is a good proxy for what shelter should be. So if you look at a sort of core, it's been at 2% for 3 years. So, you know, there are lots of arguments about inflation, but I think really if you look at the bottom half of the US economy, there's no inflation really that the K is seeing. They saw a surge out of the pandemic. And really it's all sort of AI related, which is very small slices of the economy, and a bit of a wealth effect from the top end of the income spenders. So you can see inflation in small areas and small pockets. But overall, I think the inflation dragon is slain, basically, in the US.
8: Yeah, well, take your point about what those higher yields are actually telling us about the prospects for growth, and it was a point John Author's made in his column this morning as well, and particularly taking the long view and actually it maybe arguing it's a sort of return to the norm after sort of a 20-year aberration. But nevertheless, given those higher long-term yields, does this leave U.S. in sort

0: in India's AI services sector, with a growing number of companies built around processing and supplying data to tech firms.
1: Who are these startups working with? What's the sort of end point of all of this proprietary data?
2: Now, none of these companies were able to tell me who exactly was the end customer. Not that they didn't know, but the NDAs were so strict and so binding that none of them were allowed to reveal. But enough hints were dropped that these were all like major American and global companies, including Google and Tesla and Nvidia and Meta. You know, Nvidia, for instance, is now getting into physical AI and embodied AI models. So those kinds of companies would be the ultimate buyers of these cleaned, annotated data sets that then can be used as training material for building these physical intelligence models.
0: Just last month, Beijing hosted the World Robot Conference. The event drew hundreds of exhibitors and showcased more than 3,000 products. Visitors saw robots making meals, sorting packages, and even facing off in ping pong and boxing matches. The display wasn't just for show. China is rapidly becoming the epicenter of the humanoid robot industry. Chinese companies now account for more than 97% of global humanoid robot shipments. Hundreds of companies are racing to move these machines from the showroom into factories or warehouses and everyday service jobs. Saritha says China keeps a tight grip on the data it gathers to develop these robots.
2: Even though China has a massive manufacturing base and a humongous number of situations that can be recorded and used to train robots, there is a real fear that this data going out of the country would dim the manufacturing competitive advantage of the country. So there is stringent guidelines on how companies can use the data, and only local domestic Chinese operators are allowed to collect. There are guidelines on where they can collect, how they can collect.
1: Can you just explain a little bit more? Why is there anxiety among Chinese policymakers to keep that data within China?
2: The US and China have been running really hard. And as far as the large language models go, the US has been clearly outrunning and outpacing China. The most advanced frontier models have always come out of the US labs, whether it's OpenAI or Anthropic or one of those companies. The Chinese have always followed. Their models are just behind now, but not quite there. But on the other hand, in physical AI, which is robotics and drones and, you know, autonomous driving, China feels it has a real advantage, particularly because China has been making things physically for decades for the entire world. China feels that that manufacturing advantage is what is going to keep it ahead in physical AI. So as much as possible, China wants to keep the data within its borders that is being recorded. These will be only used to train Chinese physical AI models and will not be available to the world.
0: 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I'm Rebecca Chung Wilkins, and I spoke with Bloomberg's Saritha Rai about why India is at the center of the next AI breakthrough.
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9: To be honest, it's a bit confusing because we really like the numbers. I mean, I think the cloud business was improving even more than what the street was expecting, and that's what had happened. And I think the guidance for next quarter is also conservative. I think what's happening over here is there is a little bit of uncertainty about data center expansion. So, you know, it's probably that's more macro, not related just to Oracle. cyclical. And I think that could be one factor. The one thing that I liked about the earnings was that they actually said they're not going to have to raise CapEx, because that has been my biggest worry when it relates to Oracle. Sure. Is that do they have to keep on increasing CapEx? One of the things they're doing is they are asking customers to think about it, bring your own chips or bring your own hardware. This way they don't have to foot the bill ahead of time. So it's really doing these arrangements are helping them out. You know, I think it's more the macro related about data center expansion in general.
8: Gross margin shrank to 61%. And sequentially, that's a big drop because it was 66.3% in the previous quarter. Does that worry you?
9: We have been modeling that for a while. I mean, it is normally a natural whenever you have a brand new business starting. In the infancy, it will have very low gross margins. But imagine this, they missed out massively on gross margins. I mean, compared to last year, I shouldn't say miss, but the gross margins dropped. But their operating margins improved. They have been cutting costs so well that they are actually showing very decent operating margins. So I personally would not worry about it, because you're adding a lot of gross profit dollars to the company, which we would not get otherwise.
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18: Jeff Curry of Rao Macro writing, crude is now the signal, products are the noise, the shortages are moving upstream. You came on a few times and said that the signal was in product and not in oil. What's changed? Why has it flipped?
19: Because you finally got to a point that the spread between products and crude was so large that the Chinese could not resist that profit margin and have come back into the market. And you can see the bid on crude across Asia. I was in Hong Kong and Singapore earlier this week, and Shanghai crude, first thing on Monday morning, went over 100. The spread of the Russian crude in the Pacific, trading 7 over. Dubai, $10 backwardated. You can just feel the sucking sound of China returning. But what's amazing in this rally as we move to crude becoming the signal, meaning that we now have that demand pull. The shortages are beginning to spread with the Red Sea. By the way, the Black Sea grain corridor, the Black Sea oil ports all taken out. I also like to put, the Panama Canal, you can't move it through there. The Rhine River creating product shortages. You go, I have been doing this a long time. I have never seen so many choke points being hot at this point in time. The shortages that were in products are now moving upstream into crude.
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20: 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I'm David Gura. Today on the show, we're talking about the durability of an oil deal the U.S. just announced with Venezuela. Liam, you'll excuse the cynicism here, but do you see this as a bet on the next 100 years, or is this more a bet on something tangible happening here in the next 8 weeks leading up to the midterm elections here in the U.S.?
21: The next 100 hours? In terms of what the U.S. wants here, or what Trump wants, I think you can answer that on two levels. So there is the kind of grand strategy long-term answer, which is that the U.S. can somehow fashion some kind of Western Hemisphere, like, oil fortress, and Venezuela will be very much a part of that. The other answer to that question is that Trump needs a win on what he did in Venezuela. He badly needs to signal that he's noticing people's unease about fuel prices, which are, you know, diesel's at a record, gasoline is close to a record. You know, it's very possible that we may enter the midterms with gasoline above $4 a gallon on average for the very first time. It's clear that this is really weighing on the administration, and that's why I feel like, you know, the holes and the contradictions in this deal to me speak to the need to send a signal and, you know, worry about the execution later.
20: I'm David Gura, and this is The Big Take from Bloomberg News. Today on the show, on a day when oil has once again topped $100 a barrel, we talked to Liam Denning, who writes about energy for Bloomberg Opinion, and Patricia Laya, Bloomberg's Andes bureau chief, about the Trump administration's plan for the U.S. to take a stake in Venezuela's oil reserves. So late last month, President Trump announced what he's calling the biggest oil deal in world history. Describe that deal in broad strokes, if you would.
21: Broad strokes is all we've got. Essentially, what the president was announcing was that the U.S. government would be essentially going into some kind of joint venture or taking a stake in North American Blue Energy Partners, a local Venezuelan operator, taking a 35% stake, apparently. And that venture would develop 17 oil fields in Venezuela, which apparently sit upon 65 billion barrels of reserves, roughly a fifth of the country's touted oil reserves. And in return, the U.S. seemingly would pay no money for this up front and would get 20% of any production at cost, and then a right of first refusal on the other 80%, which I assume would be, you know, in the event of some kind of major global disruption, the U.S. would be able to, you know, claim that oil.
20: How much did this announcement catch you by surprise?
21: I think the fact that there was an announcement didn't surprise me. It's been clear since, you know, Trump authorized a military operation that removed Nicolas Maduro in January, that he sees this as very much facilitating some kind of oil deal. I think what has surprised me was the nature of it, the idea that the U.S. is effectively going to form some kind of quasi-national oil company with, you know, the federal government taking a direct stake. That did surprise me a lot, and I think it surprised a lot of people.
20: Patty, I wonder if we could review sort of how we got to where we are, how we got to the place where Delcy Rodriguez could make this announcement. This has been a chaotic year in Venezuela, to say the least.
22: Right. So as we all know, Maduro was captured by U.S. forces in the early hours of January 3rd, and Delcy Rodriguez was his vice president. In fact, she was vice president, finance minister, PDVSA president. She had all sort of roles, very important, influential roles within the Maduro government. And constitutionally, once the president is gone, of course, she as vice president would take that role. But also, I think the U.S. saw in Delcy Rodriguez a more pragmatic Chavista official through which they could heavily influence policy, right, over Venezuela.
20: And how has that announcement played in Venezuela? What's the reaction been to it?
22: So locally, it wasn't received very well. I mean, I think on the one end, hardline Chavista supporters see it as her gifting Venezuela's oil or sort of surrendering Venezuela's sovereignty over its oil reserves. on the opposition side, they are quite wary about this deal and about sort of the strengthening relationship between the U.S. and Venezuela's interim government and what that could mean in terms of entrenching Delcy Rodríguez in power in the long term and the legitimacy she holds in signing such a long-term agreement over Venezuela's oil resources. But Venezuela has really stressed that it would remain or retain sovereignty over these resources underground, while the U.S. has framed it differently.
0: I guess all of this brings up a kind of really fundamental question as we try to make sense of this agreement, so much as we know about the details, and that is, does Delcy Rodríguez have the legitimacy and the authority to sign off on a deal like this one, given the kind of interim position that she occupies right now?
22: That is a huge question that everybody's asking, because Maduro was called illegitimate by the U.S. Before he was captured, right? And even the U.S. said that the election that he says to have won in 2024 was completely fraudulent, right? And she was declared his vice president under the same election. So there are a lot of questions about whether she can sign this kind of agreement under an interim government, and much less one that ties the government for decades and decades to come.
0: Patty, let me ask you just about the way that this is reverberating in the politics of Venezuela right now.
22: So this month, the second round of political negotiations between the Chavistas and the opposition are set to start. And in its fact sheet, the White House was very careful in adding that they supported still those talks toward a democratic transition. That said, this has really shaken up the opposition, particularly the party of Maria Corina Machado. She has been very careful, right? She has questioned the terms and Rodríguez's authority, but really stopped short of demanding the deal to be totally scrapped and said the U.S. should be Venezuela's natural energy partner. I think she is wary about Trump's and Delcy Rodríguez's relationship and how this could entrench Rodríguez's government and reduce the U.S. incentive to press for, you know, quick elections in Venezuela. But I think she wants to present the opposition as a more credible long-term partner, right, for Washington and international investors. So she's also come out and said her own proposals for what an energy, you know, partnership with Venezuela would be like, sort of contrasting the durability of investments that could take place under a legitimate and democratically elected government. She knows she wants to run for election in the future. She knows that she will need the U.S. backing to do so. So she's walking a very careful and delicate line at the moment.
0: Liam, how do you think about this question? Of course, there have been past governments in Venezuela that have famously nullified international oil deals. As you look at this one, is there anything in it that you see that could stop a future government from scrapping this one completely?
21: So this is the key question, right? The durability of any agreement. There was a really interesting line in the fact sheet that the White House released about this deal, which I think got a bit lost, where they said that getting, you know, large-scale investment into Venezuela's oil industry was a, quote, key precondition to any kind of democratic transition. I think that's important because, well, for two reasons. One is kind of tells you where the White House's priorities lie, which comes first. But the second is, I think they've got it backwards. You know, oil companies are no strangers to dealing with unsavory or unstable high-risk regimes. If you look at the first Venezuelan oil boom, which ran from, you know, the 20s basically through the 60s, I mean, for a lot of that period, Venezuela didn't have democratically elected governments. That didn't stop oil companies doing business there. But in this case, the amount of money that has to be invested to rebuild Venezuela's industry, the nature of the oil resource itself, a lot of it extra heavy oil, takes a lot of processing, the fact that it will take a very long time to even, you know, rebuild the power grid. You're asking oil companies to go in for decades to do this and invest a huge amount of money. I mean, the government itself has talked about $100 billion to raise production by 1.5 million barrels a day, which, you know, you do that math, that's a pretty capital intensive proposition right there. And I think if you go back to when Maduro was first deposed, remember, you know, Trump was pretty offended by the fact that Exxon said this country is basically uninvestable. He was expecting oil companies to, you know, shake his hand, thank him, and just rush back in there. And of course, they didn't. And I think, particularly in the context of high energy prices amid the war in Iran, the president is looking for a win here. And I think he feels that by doing this, he will somehow

0: force the industry's hand. I think there may also be an aspect to this. You know, I was sort of mindful of the wreckage of the ballroom in the White House. You know, you might think if this deal somehow passes muster within this administration, but we get a Democratic administration starting in 2029, Trump's reasoning here may be, well, if we strike this deal and we get it going and we invest money or we advance loans, and basically the federal government is at that point on the hook for this, will a future administration really roll it back? Will a future Congress really roll it back? Just as if you knock down a ballroom and rebuild it, will someone else come and really tear it down later? Maybe not. But in fact, I think they've actually amplified the risk because, you know, you're dealing with an unelected, unpopular regime in Venezuela. The U.S. administration is itself facing potential setbacks in midterms that are about to land here. Mm-hmm. Trump's own term in office expires in just over 2 years. Which Western oil company is really going to think, well, you know, if we go in now, sure, we're there for 30 years, everything's hunky-dory. No, probably not.
1: The U.S. says it's taken a stake in the company at the center of this deal, North American Blue Energy Partners. Liam, what is it exactly?
0: You tell me. I mean, it's a local operator run by this figure, Alejandro Betancourt, who is himself a controversial figure. But let's be honest, we're talking about a company that is now at the heart of an industry that is both critical to Venezuela's future and, from the Trump administration's perspective, critical to U.S. energy security.
1: 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I'm David Gura, and I spoke with Bloomberg's Patricia Laya and Bloomberg Opinion's Liam Denning about an oil deal the U.S. just announced with Venezuela. You can hear the rest of the episode on the Big Take wherever you get your podcasts.
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5: Is the Treasury market in good shape? Does it mean something for emerging market assets? Does it have ripple effects for, or does it have no ripple effects for any asset class? No, that is not true. Absolutely not. And by the way, it did have an effect on equity markets. It's just that the earnings trajectory is so strong that we haven't really seen it on prices yet. But let's be honest, we just came off a historic Q2 earnings season. We've never had a reporting season that's been as strong as it was now in the Q2 season, right? We had a historically high earnings beat rate. So yes, we are seeing some effect. It's just overshadowed by the valuation impact is overshadowed by the earnings impact, right? Absolutely. Now, what's Bessent got to do? Frankly, if I could give one advice, probably it's less is more. Right, less intervention, less, okay, I'm going to do this, I'm going to do Japan, I'm going to do the buybacks, and is he going to do 6 billion or 4 billion or 7 or 8? It's probably a bit less is more. I mean, let's face it. This time last year, nominal GDP growth in the US was about 4.5%. Now it's 6.5%. I mean, of course yields are higher. Growth is higher. Inflation has got a bit higher. Yeah, you know, yields are just reflecting really fundamentals. Just let the markets do their thing, I would say. Don't meddle too much with it, because getting that bond market under control, right? When you say under control, it's not really completely out of control relative to fundamentals. That would be a completely different thing. But on the other hand, we've got to accept that, look, growth is better in the US, and that is now reflected in the rates market.
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0: From the Sky News Centre at 10, Reform UK has received the biggest political single political donation to a UK political party twice. £72 million has come from two British crypto billionaires. Ben Dello and Christopher Harborne say they want the party to be able to fight the next general election on a level playing field. Ollie Buston from the campaign group Clean Up Westminster wants a cap on political donations.
1: It's the only real solution. It's the only way you stop these mega donors making these donations that are corrupting our politics and making it more responsive to their needs than to the needs of ordinary people.
0: Labour says Nigel Farage and Reform can't buy their way out of sleaze and scandal. A spokesman for the Prime Minister says his position on Irish unity is unchanged after Donald Trump's intervention. The US President told an audience in Dublin he'd love to see a united Ireland. Andy Burnham has said a referendum on the issue is off the table. A man's been arrested after a bus was hijacked in County Tyrone. Passengers were allowed off the service in Omagh, but the driver was held, allegedly at knife point. Police followed the vehicle and it was eventually stopped in Strabane. One man's been taken to hospital. In sport, Premier League champions Arsenal survived a scare to maintain the 100% start to their title defence with a 2-0 win at Sunderland. Chelsea battled back to draw 2-2 at home to Hull City and remain a point behind their newly promoted opponents. The West Londoners boss Xabi Alonso says they're repeating mistakes.
2: When we get the lead, you still need to be competing and not to give the chance for so easily for them to come back, especially in the first goal. We can do much better. It was too soft to give them this hope, because till then we were controlling, we were creating chances.
0: Elsewhere, Liverpool were held 0-0 by Fulham before Tottenham and Everton also finished goalless. In the Scottish League Cup quarterfinals, Aberdeen needed penalties to get past Kilmarnock 3-1. That's the latest. I'm Ruth McKee.
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5: We are honouring the 25th anniversary of 9/11. Evercore chief equity strategist Julian Emmanuel. You are one of a cadre of people on Wall Street now that were actually there on the day. 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
6: What really stands out to me is sort of two things, is that the sense of joy and relief and emotion when I saw my wife and my two infant sons for the first time when I got home that day. 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
6: 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There's no more appropriate place for that to happen. When people sort of move together, a lot of things can be overcome.
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0: Ali Khan, Bloomberg News reporter on how the Houthis are upping the stakes in the Iran war.
1: They actually make their demands pretty consistent for the entirety of the war. And, you know, most days they say what they want. And that is, firstly, for Saudi to withdraw from Yemen. And what they mean by this is for them to stop funding their allies, Saudi allies in the country. They also want the lifting of all movement restrictions in Yemen. So since 2015, Saudi has limited movement going in and out of Houthi-controlled areas. That includes a partial closure of the Houthi-held Hodeidah port and also a closure of Sana'a airport. The Houthis want that access unlimited, but Saudi's argument was that Iranian weapons were reaching the group, which led to more fighting in the country.
2: So what does this all mean in the context of the U.S. and Israeli war against Iran and the possibility of that conflict coming to an end, the Strait of Hormuz opening up? And I mean, we're not even at the part about a nuclear discussion, but we can perhaps get to that if we have time.
1: Yeah, for sure. So the Houthis have long wanted to capture Mocha, which sits right near Bab al-Mandab, which is, I would say, one of the world's most important choke point.
0: Yeah.
1: It's essential for commercial goods and supply and energy supplies going via Asia to Europe through the Suez Canal and vice versa, with Iran now closing the Strait of Hormuz, essentially, and the Houthis now basically having total control of
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11: Armed conflicts, trade wars, and extreme weather are all fragmenting global trade. The conflict in the Middle East has meant the effective closure of the Strait of Hormuz since February, upending global maritime shipping routes. What does all of this mean for DHL with its air and road network? Joining us now to discuss is Mike Parra, CEO of DHL Express Europe. Mike, good to have you on the programme this morning. Given all of those factors that I've just outlined, of course, the majority of internationally traded goods move by sea, but I wonder whether the current fragmentation means more opportunities for air and road deliveries from DHL.
12: Yeah, absolutely. One of the things that we've become, let's say, used to has been this incredible volatility, which, you know, one would say has been around since 1969 when we started. What's been great about us is that we're able to manage that complexity. You were just talking about the Middle East. You know, the first time around, when the impact and escalations happened, Strait of Hormuz shutting down, we were within 24 hours, we were able to re-divert our operations on the ground based on the large scale of aircraft operation that we have in the Middle East, as well as our road capability in the Middle East as well. So as an example, we pivoted from Bahrain over to Riyadh and Muscat, and we were able to keep trade flowing into the Middle East. So to your point, it has created an opportunity, not the way that we would like it, but it has created an opportunity, and people have come to rely on us on times like this for our capability to provide a stable network with our capacity, both from a fixed air and also on road capability.
13: I know it's unpredictable. Good morning, Mike. But how are you thinking about the Middle East? Are you planning for the Strait to remain closed for some prolonged period of time?
12: You know, I would say we continue to invest in the Middle East. We made an announcement last year of a $500 million investment into the Middle East. We see it as a key market for us. It is growing prior to the disruption in the Strait of Hormuz. But as of now, it's a daily event for us, and watching closely what is happening. The good thing is, as I just described, is our ability to be able to move within the Middle East and respond to that volatility.
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0: bank CPIF in Sweden, below 1%, and underlying inflation is even weaker. So Sweden is in a different kind of world in this Iran war, respective to other peers.
1: You've also done quite a bit of work on the link or the lack of link when it comes to the rise of nationalists, political parties, and the economy, and poor economic performance in particular. What have been your findings in relation to Sweden?
0: There's a common story that nationalist parties rise because voters are economically unhappy. You know, jobs disappear when immigrants come into the country, living standards are squeezed, you know, housing becomes more expensive, difficult to reach. So people turn away from mainstream parties towards nationalist parties. We tested that hypothesis using voting data from all of the Sweden, well, 250 nearly Swedish municipalities. And we looked at what happens within the municipality over the past five elections in Sweden. And now for the nationalist party in Sweden, that's Sweden Democrats, we don't really find that story in the data. Places where unemployment deteriorated more didn't systematically give Sweden Democrats bigger gains. We don't really find meaningful relationship with real income change either. What stands out though is demographic change. So in municipalities where foreign-born share of the population increased relatively faster, or immigration actually picked up faster, we find large gains for Sweden Democrats. Those results remained even after we control for local economic conditions and also national effects. Now, this doesn't mean economics is irrelevant to politics. Our other work shows clearly a link that the weak economy means a decay in votes for parties that are already in government. So the interesting distinction then becomes the economy can determine whether voters punish the current government going into an election, but it doesn't necessarily determine where those votes go.
1: Selva, thank you for enlightening us. That is Bloomberg Stockholm-based reporter Charlie Duxbury and our Turkey and Sweden economist Selva Bozici speaking to me here on Bloomberg. We'll have full coverage of the upcoming Swedish election across Bloomberg platforms. I'm Caroline Hepke here in London. You can catch us every weekday morning for Bloomberg Daybreak Europe beginning at 6 a.m. in London. That's 1 a.m. on Wall Street. Nathan.
2: Thanks, Caroline. And coming up on Bloomberg Daybreak Weekend, we'll discuss what to expect from the Bank of Japan's next policy meeting. I'm Nathan Hager, and this is Bloomberg.
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7: To be honest, it's a bit confusing because we really like the numbers. I mean, I think the cloud business was improving even more than what the street was expecting. And that's what had happened. And I think the guidance for next quarter is also conservative. I think what's happening over here is there is a little bit of, uncertainty about data center expansion. So, you know, it's probably that's more macro, not related just to Oracle. And I think that could be one factor. The one thing that I liked about the earnings was that they actually said they're not going to have to raise CapEx, because that has been my biggest worry when it relates to Oracle. Sure. Is that do they have to keep on increasing CapEx? One of the things they're doing is they are asking customers to think about it, bring your own chips or bring your own hardware. This way they don't have to foot the bill ahead of time. So it's really doing these arrangements are helping them out. You know, I think it's more the macro related about data center expansion in general.
6: Gross margin shrank to 61%. And sequentially, that's a big drop because it was 66.3% in the previous quarter. Does that worry you?
7: Well, we have been modeling that for a while. I mean, it is normally a natural whenever you have a brand new business starting, In the infancy, it will have very low gross margins. But imagine this, they missed out massively on gross margins. I mean, compared to last year, I shouldn't say miss, but the gross margins dropped, but their operating margins improved. They have been cutting costs so well that they are actually showing very decent operating margins. So

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22: Canada's Conservative Party leader, Pierre Poilievre, joined us now. We've been talking about what could have been this North American energy powerhouse, and yet we're here. How do we get somewhere closer to what could be?
23: The rising cost of everything. What can we do about it in Canada? We have affordable energy. It turns out that our oil trades about $11 below WTI average. You take another 2 million Canadian barrels of oil, that's about 10% of America's consumption on a daily basis. We could put a serious dent in bringing down those prices. Then you've got, for example, aluminum. America cannot produce enough aluminum because aluminum is boxed electricity. You just finished reports on data centers, which are going to be short of electricity. We've got a surplus. We can send you the aluminum that you put into your Ford F-150s. Then how about some housing that your young people can afford with Canadian lumber that you could have if you took that 45% tariff off? Canada should be the richest country in the world. We have all the resources that America needs. What we need to do is get back to tariff-free trade, so that we can supply our American friends with energy and minerals, and Canadians can get access to the most lucrative market the world has ever seen.
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24: 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I'm Nathan Hager in Washington. Investors expect the Bank of Japan to raise its policy rate this week. 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
25: Thanks, Nathan. Markets are not only betting on a rate hike from the BOJ in the coming week. There are growing expectations of a quickening pace of future hikes. To help explore the dynamics of what the BOJ faces, I'm joined by Bloomberg's Brian Fowler. Brian is a member of the team covering economies and governments in Northeast Asia, and he joins from our studio in Tokyo. Brian, thank you so much for being here. There is a lot to consider, I know, especially in light of the recent strengthening of the Japanese yen. That move in and of itself seems to be telegraphing a rate hike. So if you look at some of the recent data that we have seen, and I'm thinking about the upward revision to second quarter GDP, as well as the recent wage data for the month of July, these numbers alone argue for higher rates. So is a rate hike a foregone conclusion?
0: Yeah, Doug, I would say 25 basis points is

0: exchange rate depreciate again. And near the end of my term, resident, including national pension fund, Korean resident, increase a lot of foreign overseas investment to the U.S. and that depreciate the Korean won too. So people was a little bit panicked because we have a previous experience of crisis. So whenever exchange rate move above a certain level, there was a criticism that monetary policy was a failure. But it's very hard to defend it. No?
1: What's your outlook now? You're not in the Bank of Korea anymore, so you can give us an outlook of the won Monday hitting a two-year high. How sustainable is
0: this? Yeah, actually now the situation is much better, so I'm a little bit jealous to my successor. But you know, but my point is that while I was in the office, I thought that there is a structural change in Korean FX market. First of all, like any other advanced economies, these days Korea's FX movement is driven by the financial flows rather than trade surplus, trade flows. For example, in the first half of this year, Korea has historically unprecedented current account surplus due to the semiconductor super cycle, but exchange rate depreciated significantly because foreign investors took the money out to realize their gains.
2: That was former BOK Governor Ri Chang-young speaking to Bloomberg's Stephen Engel from the sidelines of the KB Financial Group Korea Conference. I'm Doug Krisner. 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
6: On the latest edition of the Bloomberg Daybreak Europe podcast, our Amsterdam reporter Charlotte Hughes-Morgan on how not far from Rotterdam, a very old village may soon no longer exist as Europe's energy transition requires space and asks difficult questions of countries like the Netherlands.
7: That's right. Well, it's Moerdijk is the name of this Dutch village, and it is very typically Dutch. You know, it's about 45 minutes drive south of Rotterdam, and it has really quaint little Dutch houses. People are cycling, people are walking their dogs. It's a very neighborly vibe, and everyone knows everyone. You know, I walked around with a resident who kind of greeted everyone as we kind of walked around this very pleasant neighborhood. But actually, that neighbourly vibe is quite deceptive because behind a very carefully placed belt of woodland, there's a sprawling industrial complex. You've got Shell, RWE, Air Liquide, all with kind of vast operations there. And Moerdijk really sits in this very strategically important area for the Netherlands. You know, it's industry, it's transport, it's logistics. And the village itself is under threat because the Dutch government has decided that it needs possibly up to 700 hectares for more energy infrastructure in the area. And that's mainly to help the port transition to more sustainable energy, actually. But that obviously requires, you know, a lot of land, a lot of infrastructure. It also puts a lot of pressure on the already constrained Dutch electricity grid, which has become a real problem for the country and is in desperate need of updating. And so there are also kind of vast medium and high voltage substations needed in this area.
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8: From the Sky News Centre at 11, Andy Burnham faces renewed calls to cut political donations after Reform UK received £72 million in 2 days. The money from crypto billionaires Ben Dello and Christopher Harborne follows major scrutiny of the party's finances. They've also prompted demands for a review of political funding laws. Lib Dem spokesperson Lisa Smart says her party is calling for emergency legislation.
9: When somebody can give 30 £36 million. That's more than was spent by all the parties in the whole election last time. It's clear that that voice is going to be heard with rather more clarity than just a voter in Clacton or any other seat in the country.
8: Donald Trump has triggered a diplomatic row, saying he would love to

0: ASEA United Ireland. Speaking to reporters in Dublin, the US president claimed reunification was inevitable, adding it may as well happen now. Andy Burnham has said the issue is off the table. The boss of Anthropic says the artificial intelligence industry needs to slow down. Daria Mudai warns that within 6 to 12 months, AI could be capable of leading a swarm that takes over the internet. Tottenham remain without a Premier League goal this season after being held 0-0 at home to Everton. Boss Roberto De Zerbi says it was a disappointing display.
1: We didn't create the right chance compared the quality of the play. We didn't shoot when we could shoot. We didn't make the right decision in the last third.
0: Arsenal made it 4 wins from 4 to start their Premier League title defence with a 2-0 win at Sunderland. Aberdeen got through to the semi-finals of the Scottish League Cup after beating Kilmarnock 3-1 on penalties. And John Malkovich has been named Best Actor at the Venice Film Festival. It's for his performance as a CIA agent in Wild Horse 9. That's the latest. I'm Ruth McKee.
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9: Jeff Curry of Real Macro writing, crude is now the signal, products are the noise, the shortages are moving upstream. You came on a few times and said that the signal was in product and not in oil. What's changed? Why has it flipped?
10: Because you finally got to a point that the spread between products and crude was so large that the Chinese could not resist that profit margin and have come back into the market. And you can see the bid on crude across Asia. I was in Hong Kong and Singapore earlier this week, and Shanghai crude, first thing on Monday morning, went over 100. The spread of the Russian crude in the Pacific, starting 7 over. Dubai, $10 backwardated. You can just feel the sucking sound of China returning. But what's amazing in this rally as we move to crude becoming the signal, meaning that we now have that demand pull. The shortages are beginning to spread with the Red Sea. By the way, the Black Sea grain corridor, the Black Sea oil ports all taken out. I also like to put, you know, Panama Canal, you can't move it through there. The Rhine River creating product shortages. You go, I have been doing this a long time. I have never seen so many choke points being hot at this point in time. The shortages that were in products are now moving upstream into crude.
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18: They actually make their demands pretty consistent for the entirety of the war. And, you know, most days they say what they want. And that is, firstly, for Saudi to withdraw from Yemen. And what they mean by this is for them to stop funding their allies, Saudi allies in the country. They also want the lifting of all movement restrictions in Yemen. So since 2015, Saudi has limited

0: movement going in and out of Houthi-controlled areas. That includes a partial closure of the Houthi-held Hodeidah port and also a closure of Sana'a airport. The Houthis want that access unlimited, but Saudi's argument was that Iranian weapons were reaching the group, which led to more fighting in the country.
1: So what does this all mean in the context of the U.S. and Israeli war against Iran and the possibility of that conflict coming to an end, the Strait of Hormuz opening up? And I mean, we're not even at the part about a nuclear discussion, but we can perhaps get to that if we have time.
0: Yeah, for sure. So the Houthis have long wanted to capture Mocha, which sits right near Bab al-Mandab, which is, I would say, one of the world's most important choke point.
2: Yeah.
0: It's essential for commercial goods and supply and energy supplies going via Asia to Europe through the Suez Canal and vice versa, with Iran now closing the Strait of Hormuz, essentially, and the Houthis now basically having total control of Bab al-Mandab.
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4: I'm Barry Ritholtz. You're listening to Masters in Business on Bloomberg Radio. My extra special guest this week is Seth Bernstein. He is the CEO of AllianceBernstein and head of asset management at Equitable Holdings, the 69% owner of AB. He's been CEO since 2017. When he joined, the firm had about $500 billion in assets. The turnaround has driven this to over $900 billion and the strongest quarter in sales in the past 5 years. Previously, he spent 32 years at JP Morgan, having various titles such as Global Head of Managed Solutions and Strategy, Global Head of Fixed Income and Currency, and then CFO of JP Morgan's Investment Management and Private Banking Division. AllianceBernstein is a highly regarded firm for its research and active management, and I've been looking forward to this conversation for a long time. Seth Bernstein, welcome to Bloomberg.
5: Barry, thank you very much. I'm delighted to be here.
4: I'm delighted to have you. So before we start talking about AB, let's delve a little bit into your background. You study political science and economics at Haverford. Mm-hmm. What was the original career plan? Was it always investment management?
5: No, I had no idea what investment management was. I didn't have anyone in my family who was in the financial services business. The original plan was for me to be an architect, but I But I came up against two sort of immovable objects.
4: Mm-hmm.
5: One, I wasn't terribly talented, and two, I didn't have enough dough. So I discovered that no one makes money in architecture.
4: Is that true?
5: No, I'm sure someone does, but not many do.
4: Fat head, long tail. That seems to be the winner take all story everywhere. So 1984, you start at a predecessor firm to J.P. Morgan Chase. Tell us about Morgan Guaranty. What were you doing there?
5: I was lucky enough to get into a year-long training program where this firm, irrationally, was willing to train liberal arts majors like me in accounting, in corporate finance, and you know, higher level math topics and other areas in order to build bankers and traders. That was the goal.
4: So I understand poli-sci as liberal arts, but did the economics major help at all?
5: I went to a Quaker college.
4: So no. All right. So you're at Morgan Guaranty. Tell us a little bit about the roll-up process and where that ended. How did you end up
5: still employed
4: at JP Morgan Chase? The reason I ask this is around the same time I got married, and our bank accounts are JP Morgan Chase, but that's not where it started. It, like, nine banks ago.
5: Right.
4: And we never changed banks. They would just send, all right, Manufacturers Hanover is now Dime, is now this, is now that. And eventually it became Chase.
5: We were at the end of that merger trail, basically.
4: Mm-hmm.
5: And JP Morgan had been an independent entity until 1958 or 9 when they merged with the Guaranty Trust Company, and that was Morgan Guaranty. The holding company was JP Morgan and Company, a wonderful bank, overvalued people,

0: the valuation impact is overshadowed by the earnings impact, right? Absolutely. Now, what's Bessent got to do? Frankly, if I could give one advice, probably it's less is more, right? Less intervention, less, okay, I'm going to do this, I'm going to do Japan, I'm going to do the buybacks, and is he going to do 6 billion or 4 billion or 7 or 8? It's probably a bit less is more. I mean, let's face it. This time last year, nominal GDP growth in the US was about 4.5%. Now it's 6.5%. I mean, of course yields are higher, growth is higher, inflation has gone a bit higher. Yeah, yields are just reflecting really fundamentals. Just let the markets do their thing, I would say. Don't meddle too much with it, because getting that bond market under control, right? When you say under control, it's not really completely out of control relative to fundamentals. That would be a completely different thing. But on the other hand, we've got to accept that, look, growth is better in the US, and that is now reflected in the rates market.
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3: Now, let's think about the markets then. We are potentially bracing for a long war in the Middle East. The ECB raised interest rates yesterday. We've got the US CPI data to think about today. Joining us now to discuss is Reinhard Ruth, who is Equities Chief Investment Officer at 91 here in the radio studio. Welcome. It's good to speak to you. I suppose my first question is why equity markets are so buoyant in the face of rising yields and all of these risks. Just give us your take.
7: Look, I think as equity investors, we look at the bond market, but it's not always what drives equities. Clearly, equities is around about corporate profits, about earnings, and really earnings has been exceptionally strong. You know, earnings season has surprised to the upside yet again. We're seeing earnings estimate revisions in the right direction, or positive as opposed to negative, especially in the more cyclical parts of the market. So it really is just an earnings story. And I think probably if you combine that with, I suppose, you know, markets do climb a wall of worry, and there's clearly quite a lot of worries in the world, whether that's, you know, geopolitics or infrastructure build out. You know, that combination of very robust earnings and climbing a wall of worry has managed to offset some of these macro tensions which you've mentioned.
8: And then, you know, turning to this question on equities, you know, I guess like earnings are driven by economic growth. And economic growth seems to be facing two factors. One, inflation, and potentially that, suppressing spending. And then second, artificial intelligence and potential benefits that we get from that. Which of those do you see as a more important force?
7: Look, I think, I suppose those two things are somewhat intersected. But I would say the equity ecosystem is very much driven at the moment by the AI infrastructure build out. Now, clearly, that somewhat feeds into monetary policy, because the faster the build out, the more inflationary pressures, the more it affects monetary policy. But I would say at the moment, you know, the topic du jour, and it will continue to be for a period of time, is just can the sheer pace of infrastructure capex that's been pointed towards AI, can that continue at the pace that it's continuing at, and what that means for companies, because obviously we're at the early stages of this mega cycle build out, and we see that in some instances that there's corporate stress, I suppose. We see that in negative free cash flows coming through in some of the hyperscalers.
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6: 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My extra special guest this week is Seth Bernstein. He is the CEO of AllianceBernstein, a firm which is managing over $905 billion and is majority owned by

0: But then they were
1: 3X.
0: Another, right? But they were another 16 billion. So call it 50. So we're nearly double what we were when we acquired them.
1: So I'm really curious. How does what's essentially an equity and fixed income shop like AllianceBernstein? How do you go about kicking the tires of a alternatives business? There has to be a ton of challenges there. How do you conceptualize those risks?
0: Look, I grew up lending. I ran the leveraged finance business at J.P. Morgan. Mm-hmm. It's a business I knew. I'm certainly no current expert on the intricacies of it today. But we had built, prior to me arriving, AB had built quite a successful private credit business. Mm-hmm. When Lehman collapsed, we took a team out of Lehman to build a middle market lending business. They're with us today, based in Austin, and been remarkably successful, mm-hmm. private real estate debt business. And we had a natural client base. We have, in addition to Equitable and now Corebridge, when that merger occurs, we have 60 insurance companies as clients who we manage money for.
1: So you guys are uniquely situated to sell into the insurance market. Obviously, having a majority owner that's an insurer provides one aspect. But given that history, what has it been like looking into that market, which I don't hear a lot of other large shops being aggressive sellers into the world of insurance?
0: Sellers or buyers into the world of insurance?
1: Either or both. Well, you're selling your product to them and taking their assets in, as well as the parent company. Now, we'll talk about that merger later, but you're on, I don't want to say both sides of the trade, but you're selling into that marketplace and have a deep understanding of what the insurance business is.
0: We've been
1: is
0: managing
1: like.
0: Insurance money forever. I mean, right. Alliance was started by a life insurer, effectively.
1: Coming up, we continue our conversation with Seth Bernstein, CEO of AllianceBernstein, discussing the current environment for asset management. I'm Barry Ritholtz. 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
5: To be honest, it's a bit confusing because we really like the numbers. I mean, I think the cloud business was improving even more than what the street was expecting, and that's what it happened. And I think the guidance for next quarter is also conservative. I think what's happening over here is there is a little bit of uncertainty about data center expansion. So, you know, it's probably that's more macro, not related just to Oracle. Cool. And I think that would be one factor. The one thing that I liked about the earnings was that they actually said they're not going to have to raise CapEx, because that has been my biggest worry when it relates to Oracle. Sure. Is that do they have to keep on increasing CapEx? One of the things they're doing is they are asking customers to think about it, bring your own chips or bring your own hardware. This way they don't have to foot the bill ahead of time. So it's really doing these arrangements are helping them out. You know, I think it's more the macro related about data center expansion in general.
4: Gross margin shrank to 61%. And sequentially, that's a big drop because it was 66.3% in the previous quarter. Does that worry you?
5: Well, we have been modeling that for a while. I mean, it is normally a natural whenever you have a brand new business starting. In the infancy, it will have very low gross margins. But imagine this, they missed out massively on gross margins. I mean, compared to last year, I shouldn't say miss, but the gross margins dropped, but their operating margins improved. They have been cutting costs so well that they are actually showing very decent operating margins. So I personally would not worry about it because you're adding a lot of gross profit dollars to the company, which we would not get otherwise.
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8: That's right. Well, it's Moerdijk is the name of this Dutch village, and it is very typically Dutch. You know, it's about 45 minutes drive south of Rotterdam, and it has really quaint little Dutch houses. People are cycling, people are walking their dogs. It's a very neighborly vibe, and everyone knows everyone. You know, I walked around with a resident who kind of greeted everyone as we kind of walked around this very pleasant neighborhood. But actually, that neighbourly vibe is quite deceptive, because behind a very carefully placed belt of woodland, there's a sprawling industrial complex. You've got Shell, RWE, Air Liquide, all with kind of vast operations there. And Moerdijk really sits in this very strategically important area for the Netherlands. You know, it's industry, it's transport, it's logistics. And the village itself is under threat because the Dutch government has decided that it needs possibly up to 700 hectares for more energy infrastructure in the area. And that's mainly to help the port transition to more sustainable energy, actually. But that obviously requires, you know, a lot of land, a lot of infrastructure. It also puts a lot of pressure on the already constrained Dutch electricity grid, which has become a real problem for the country and is in desperate need of updating. And so there are also kind of vast medium and high voltage substations needed in this area.
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9: From the Sky News Centre at midnight, the Lib Dems and Greens are calling for a cap on political donations following record handouts. Crypto billionaire Christopher Harborne has matched the £36 million given to Reform UK by another British tycoon, Ben Dellew. Both men say they want to create a level playing field in politics. Here's Reform's deputy leader, Richard Tice.
10: It's up front so that the Labour Party can't legislate against it in their usual jealous, vindictive way. And it'll be spent across a range of things, including, vitally, campaign managers, really good people. Both the main parties spend in the order of £40 million in a general election year.
9: A spokesman for the Prime Minister says his position on Irish unity is unchanged after Donald Trump's intervention. The US President told an audience in Dublin he'd love to see a united Ireland. Andy Burnham says a referendum is off the table. A man's been arrested after a bus was hijacked in County Tyrone. Passengers were allowed off the service in Omagh, but the driver was held allegedly at knife point. Police followed the vehicle and it was eventually stopped in Strabane. In sport, Arsenal made it 4 wins from 4 to start their Premier League title defence with a 2-0 win at Sunderland. The champions go

0: especially when you think that over the last 20 years, Malawi has received about $20 billion in aid, but its poverty figures really haven't budged very much. So possibly it would be more effective.
1: Where does that money come from GiveDirectly, Anthony? Is it donors in the West?
0: It's mostly donors. In this case, specifically, the study we have written about, it's the founders of Canva. That's a Australian design startup. It's worth $42 billion. And the owners, the three founders, are all billionaires in their own right. And they have backed this program because they think it is an effective way of doing philanthropy.
1: And yet, I'm sure there's criticisms and critiques of this program and ways in which potentially it could be more effective and more efficient. What are we hearing from the other side, from people who are looking at this and maybe questioning it, or just asking how this should and could work better?
0: Look, the assumption normally is if you give people money and say you can do whatever they want with it, is that they will squander it. There's a bit of a condescending view towards people who don't have much money. They don't know how to look after it. Yeah. It'll all be spent on alcohol or other consumption, and they'll be back in the same situation in a few months' time. But the people who have studied GiveDirectly's program say that there have been a number of studies, well, hundreds really, globally, and they've shown that this is not really the case. It's very rare, and generally the money is put to good use, and they've been very positive about it.
1: And our thanks to Anthony Skouzine again for his reporting. You can read his story, now available on Bloomberg platforms. Here are some of the other stories we've been following across the region this week. Senegal has said it will move forward with a debt treatment under the Group of 20's common framework and agreed to a new $2.2 billion program with the International Monetary Fund. The staff-level deal with the IMF is preliminary and subject to approval by its executive board, the lender said in a statement. And Continental Reinsurance Holdings will become Botswana Stock Exchange's first initial public offering since 2017 as it seeks to raise capital to tap Africa's underinsured. The Pan-African reinsurer will use a fifth of the $2.13 billion pula, or $155 million proceeds, to support a push for opportunities in Africa and the rest to pay out exiting shareholders. And you can follow these stories across Bloomberg platforms, including the Next Africa newsletter. We'll put a link to that in the show notes. This program was produced by Adrian Bradley and Tiwa Adebayo. Don't forget to follow and review this show wherever you get your podcasts. But for now, I'm Jennifer Zabasadja. Thanks as always for listening.
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3: On the latest Masters in Business podcast, my conversation with Seth Bernstein, CEO of AllianceBernstein, helping to manage nearly $1 trillion in client assets.
4: We decide to move to Nashville. Mm-hmm. That was worth roughly $85 million a year to us. Recurring.
3: Really?
4: Yeah.
3: Oh,
4: for
3: my
4: sure.
3: Goodness. That's a massive savings.
4: Oh, my goodness. It was a huge savings. Part of it was real estate. Part mm-hmm. of it was people. And it's worked real well for us.
3: Wow. Almost $100 million a year.
4: And here's just another part of it. We didn't force any of our investors to move because we're mm-hmm. price takers of that talent.
3: Right.
4: I think we have nearly 100 investors who have elected to move down there.
3: When you say investors.
4: Money managers.
3: Who picked up and left New York and went.
4: Or elsewhere.
3: Or wherever.
4: Correct.
3: Uh-huh. I mean, don't get me wrong, Nashville is a spectacular, super fun town.
4: It's a great town.
3: Just not what you think of when you think of as finance.
4: Well, you know, ironically, it was like the financial center for the Upper South mm-hmm. for many, many years.
3: Oh, really? I had no idea. So you have this strategic and financial savings by moving there. What were some of the challenges? We didn't anticipate this happening.
4: Look, I think the most notable challenge is it's a domestically focused city from an industrial, private sector employment perspective. It's the healthcare services capital of the U.S. But guess what? Hard to find international tax accountants locally, people with those kind of exposures, and people who had, you know, more traditional Wall Street-like training.
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